0: where I served as the director of strategy and policy for everyone's favorite agency, everyone's favorite tax agency, the Department of Revenue. Very popular. But then really spent most of my time reorganizing and reimagining digital and IT services at Mass IT, Massachusetts IT. Following that, I took a stint as a management consultant at McKinsey and Company, where, although it was a private sector consultancy, 90% of my time was spent very specifically with state and local government clients, especially given the nature of the work, which was a lot of pandemic-related work, not only in public health, but if you can imagine, around broadband access, around digital equity, around vaccinations, around keeping schools open, around unemployment and housing. It was really, obviously a terrible time for our country, but an amazing time to give back. I then worked at a software company focusing on customer experience, again, only in government. So even my private sector stints, I'm very passionate about what we call in grad school the trisector leader of private, social, and public. It doesn't matter where you are, you can contribute. And that really led me to Marin County, where, as a good Mill Valley resident here, I read the Marin IJ. I see about our supervisors' ambitions. I see about our county executives' ambitions for a more robust digital and customer service ecosystem. And I found my way into this role.
1: Well, that's terrific. I didn't know your background. It's very impressive. So talk about your job at the County of Marin. Mainly, how is it different from IT and why this is so important to us?
0: Yeah, of course. Digital services, it just sounds like another arm of IT. And sometimes it can be. But the analogy I often use is around development. So say you want to de help develop a community. You want to develop more art spaces, or you want to develop more affordable housing. Well, you might have this big master plan. And that's really where you, supervisor, and our county executive and our department leaders, they provide that vision. Well, you of course need construction workers usually to build those properties. That's where IT comes in. They know how to build. Just instead of hammers, they're using binary code. But what's missing from that equation are your architects, right? Who's designing the house? Who's understanding the users? Who's going to say, who's moving in here? Do we need a condo? Do we need a high rise? Do we need ranch houses? And that's where my team comes in. We do the work of going out into the community, going out into our departments, and saying not just, hey, what technology exists that could solve problems? It's flipping it on its head and saying, what problems exist? And where could technology solve the problem? I'm ironically, even the digital, chief digital officer, I think a lot of our problems are solved with more face-to-face humanity. And I think technology, whether it's AI, even with all the risks that come with that, frankly, can actually make life more human by freeing up the time that is often spent doing more administrative tasks.
1: Terrific. Thanks for explaining that. And as a former contractor, I totally get it now. So thank you. So why is this important to Marin, other than it's a priority? Why do you think it's important to Marin to take this on?
0: I think Marin residents, and certainly I know your constituents, and they have given us a really special gift, which is a gift of not just high expectations. I think everybody has reasonably high expectations of government, as they should. We have extremely high expectations of government because we frankly, we pay a significant amount of taxes in parcel taxes and sales taxes and all that. And yet there is sometimes a mismatch between that revenue that goes in and the experience that people have. And that gap is where I get particularly passionate about closing is I don't want to reduce expectations. I want to meet those and dare I say even exceed expectations. So that's a lot of what I do is I do that kind of forensic work where I see, okay, here's how people are experiencing our services. Here's what they expect. What are the different kind of layers and tools we can do to connect those? Because at the end of the day, my last company, I did some research on what really moves trust in government, and what moves satisfaction with government. And there were three hypotheses, right? Partisanship. It doesn't matter, if you could provide bad service, but as long as you're politically aligned in terms of your values, that actually didn't matter that much. We thought it was policy. Oh, people really want to see laws and policies that reflect their values. That kind of mattered, but what mattered most was actual service delivery. People want their roofs paved, their roads paved, their trash taken out, housing being built. So that's why I really care about this rule, is because I believe we need to restore trust in government. And I believe that the number one way to do that is retail services that government provides day in and day out.
1: Very good. So, as you mentioned, you're completing your first year. What are some of the biggest challenges or opportunities that you've identified to date?
0: Yeah, I think the biggest challenges we have, and this is not just a Marin County thing, it's a government thing, is breaking out of our silos. We are bureaucracies by nature, which is a wonderful thing. Actually, I use that term with love because we are organized in a way to make sure we are using taxpayer dollars efficiently. But most of the magic comes from when we start talking to one another, where we say, hey, you, left hand is over here, right hand is over here. I view myself often in terms of innovation as a matchmaker to say, hey, let's actually start talking the same language, whether it's internally or externally. So, let's take, for example, planning and projects. Right now, next to me, there is some construction going on. I want to know what is going on over there. I want to know how long it's going to last. Is it a small project, a big project? And during my first week, one of your colleagues, sent me a message and saying, fix this, which was notifications around, hey, there's going to be development in your area. And frankly, it was just broken. Like if you put it in front of any human, the email, it would be like, what is this? I do not understand what this is telling me. It was serving no one. And so that just showed me initially, all we have to do is actually get the IT team, the comms team, everyone together in the same room and start with the resident in the center. What does the resident want to know? When they want to know it? And how do we know we're doing a good job? Well, let's actually solve for that. And once we came around that common goal, we realized that the existing way of doing it was serving no one, but there was also no incentive necessarily for the system to change. So that's a great example of where I see innovation really being bred.
1: Terrific. Thank you. So, one of your early successes is Fix It Marin. Tell us about that and how it's going.
0: Well, fixitmarin.com. Anybody who's listening, go to that website right now and download our app. West Marin is entirely an unincorporated part of the county. It's not part of an incorporated city. So, whether it's potholes, whether it's broken street signs, whether you're in a county open space or park and, there's a broken park bench, often it's really difficult going back to that idea of, okay, I have something I want fixed. Or I have a problem I want solved. Where do I go? And there's nothing worse than the hot potato. And this is not just government. Let me be clear. If you call Comcast or you call, often a hotel chain, you'll be bounced around. And it's just every time that happens, your satisfaction goes down, down, down. So I know one thing that you have been arguing for a long time, supervisor, is that front door. And so now you're able to have this app, and whether it's any of these things, pothole, roadway issues, safety issues, even you can submit it to the county. And even in the end, even for example, let's say you're on Highway 1. Well, guess what? That's Caltrans. We don't do that. We're still going to help you get to the right place. One single source and one portal to get to.
1: Terrific. So what about our listener? How do they use Fix It Marin? Go over that again, please.
0: Yeah, absolutely. Yeah, go to fixitmarin.com, or if you're on your iPhone or Android, go to the App Store. Fix It Marin, one word, and it's as simple as, I just did it. I did it the other day on a road in Tam Valley. Someone had spray painted over a traffic sign, and it took me 30 seconds. I snapped a picture, our phone, and I think we're going to talk about data and perhaps surveillance in a second, but in a positive way, it knew exactly where I was, and it submitted it to our Department of Public Works. They addressed the issue, and here's the important part that I care about. We closed the loop with me. They let me know, hey, look, your problem's fixed. It helps me have confidence in my government that it's responsive, and we're adding, this is not just a static app. We're hearing from, frankly, your aides. you yourself, others on, hey, you know what this would be really useful for? This issue or that issue. For example, abandoned vehicles is a big one that's next on our product list that we want to be able to add so that, you see that old Chevy that's been there for 3 years, you now have somewhere to go and direct it so it could be taken care of.
1: Does the system allow someone, I'm a senior in West Marin, I don't feel comfortable using my phone or loading an app. What should they do to get into this system? Is there a way for them to get in?
0: Well, there used to be this movement for one door for government, right? Everyone should go through this online portal. That philosophy in the civic technology community has gone away. Now it's any door. So you don't want to use Fixit Marin? No problem. You can still reach out to the agency or department directly. You can still reach out and via the website. And I would say I have a 92-year-old grandmother, and she's not the most tech savvy. I showed her the app and she was able to do it. And she didn't have to sign it. You could do it anonymously as well. So if you're concerned about privacy, if you don't have internet at the time, you can take the picture and submit it at a later date and it will get in there. So hopefully we're meeting the digital needs of 99% of folks that they're able to do it. And if they're not, find my email, crosby.burns@marincounty.gov. Email me.
1: Thank you for that. What about people who may not speak English well? Are there places for them on the app?
0: I am particularly proud of this. It's both sad and proud. If I look at the entire at all of these companies that help facilitate that, we're working with one called GoGov. None of them have native translation for any language, let alone Spanish. None of them. It's actually pretty horrible, and it says something about the market right now. We have a higher standard than that, and frankly, you and your aides have held us to that standard and saying, no, this is a non-negotiable. We need to be able to have equitable access to Spanish speakers. And I'll be the first to admit, it's there. It's still not even equitable. It's in Spanish, but the journey is not as seamless and simple because we don't own it's frankly not our platform. But I can confidently say we are the only or the first, really robust large municipality or county that has built in on our end, the coding necessary to have Spanish speakers go through that and submit issues themselves.
1: How do you drive people to use Spanish to use the system? How do you get that message out?
0: Well, we all of our advertisements, not all of them, I would say actually, but most of them, have at least, arregla cosas, fix things right now. And we have that targeted in specific areas with social media ad buys. And even larger than that, I think us as government cooperatives. So for example, I'm talking with other counties, if each one of us is demanding it individually, it's only gonna get so far. We need to do a better job, and I'm trying to marshal my colleagues and saying, hey, collectively, we need to hold these vendors to higher standards and invest in these capabilities because California values include, equity in terms of equal language access.
1: Yep, I appreciate that. And I know we advertise on Marin Transit. Probably many of our Hispanic speakers are on Marin Transit buses, so a great way to reach them. Let's talk about the Digital Accelerator Initiative work to break down silos and make government work for the residents. Talk about that. Tell us what it's about. It's a long introduction to probably a simpler explanation.
0: Yeah, it's really buzzwordy and no one really understands what is a digital accelerator, and I'll just keep it really simple. It's getting everyone in the sandbox and playing nicely together, right? It sounds fancy, but it's putting a time box around a very specific goal and getting people in the same room. So we just finished our second, and the goal is really simple. Take our Health and Human Services website, which is on an old, unsecure, messy, I can barely understand it and as an English speaker, and it's in English website, and migrate that to our secure, user-friendly website in 90 days. 90% of it in 90 days. And they've been working on it for 2.5 years. And they had barely, done one page, maybe two pages. So they have been stuck for months, if not years. And so setting this ambition of, you know what? We're going to do it in 90 days. And we're all going to get in the same room and we're going to meet daily and talk for 15 minutes in the morning about what we can do incrementally. Often that's the hardest part, right? How do you eat an elephant? One fork at a time. It's just starting. And it's a different way of thinking about work. And that's really where I'm focusing most of my attention. It's not, frankly, on the sexy digital products and technologies and AI. It's on our people. It's how do I get our people to realize, oh, when we're working together and we're rowing in the same direction, it's a lot more fun, frankly, than actually just spinning in the boat over and over. And it happens to actually, especially with all the horrible cuts that are going up to our healthcare system and safety net, it's more important than ever that at minimum we have a website that reflects and helps people understand and navigate all the craziness that's going on.
1: Yeah. As you're in the sandbox, I assume it's helpful having someone from the county executive office there saying this is a priority too.
0: I will say sometimes it is helpful to be that gosh, I think of Mrs. Renee, who was in kindergarten in our sandbox with the whistle, calling out bad behavior, but selling for it in good behavior. We're all human, and including myself, and doing that's an important part of it, supervisors, taking a beat and saying what's working, what's not working well, and labeling something we don't do often enough.
1: So part of all this is training for county employees to help them understand what you're doing, where you're going. Tell us about that and what sorts of training have employees been taking?
0: Yeah, training is a funny word, because it's associated with compliance often. And often that's the case. We want to make sure everyone is trained on our cybersecurity hygiene, for example. That's a mandatory, non-negotiable thing. My area tends to focus on those who are hungry, who want to be leaders, especially in like this is frankly a scary space, digital innovation, transformation. So, for example, 2 weeks from now, we're having our third process improvement boot camp where people from across the county, and it's only people who are interested and have actually been nominated by a senior executive, get to come and solve. It's not some abstract, let's go through a bunch of slides and here's how you actually make things more efficient and save money and help the taxpayers. It's a let's actually solve some problems. Everybody throw some stuff up and let's take these tools we're using and do that. And that's where I'm putting a lot of my energy because I'm one person. My team is also lean. We can only make so much change ourselves. We can make a heck of a lot of change through other people and culture.
1: Will that expand to the broader base of employees at some point, this training? I mean, you're saying who wants to come, who wants to participate? Does it also expand to include most employees to be part of this?
0: That's the hope. I'm in the mid. This is me eating my own elephant. So, now I'm eating part of it, and the ambition now is to institutionalize it. I envision almost like a Marinovation Academy where, oh, you want to come to this lunch and learn? Great, you're a level one innovator. I actually had at one of our team meetings, our county executive meetings, which is like 50 people. I had name tags for everybody, and it just said innovator because everyone every day does something new, which is it, which is innovator. And so it's changing that mindset that hey, this is not some like ivory tower group of thing. Everybody's an innovator, and depending on how much you want to invest in yourself here, I want to give people that opportunity.
1: Terrific. Let's shift to another issue. It's policy, and it's around policy and privacy. Privacy with technology has always been one of the issues, maybe more so now with our federal government and federal movement. How do we protect employees and residents' privacy to the maximum and still use all this technology we need to incorporate?
0: I don't know if it's been by my office recently, supervisor, but I have a quote, which is in government, trust is built in droplets, but lost in buckets. So the residents of Marin have entrusted us with a significant amount of data, what we call PII, personally identifiable information, right? And that is necessary to be able to get them the kind of services they need for life and limb and vital community. And frankly, data is a good thing. Data is an asset. But just like oil, right? Oil is just a bunch of crap in the ground, right? You have to care for it. You have to refine it. You have to make sure it's powering the right things. And if it's powering the wrong things, or you take that asset and you just chuck it into the ocean, right? That's going to reap negative benefits. So I think the most important thing we could do is be transparent. And that's what we're working on right now, is refining our data policies to be more transparent, frankly, to you and your colleagues, but more importantly, you as an avatar for the public, so you can have confidence that first and foremost, do no harm and follow the law, which we absolutely strive and did do every single day, but then hold ourselves to higher standards and say, well, you know what? If we are going to share data, for example, which there's an incredible benefit to be able to know, oh, this person is getting CalFresh, maybe they should also be on Medi-Cal at the same time, right? That's a huge value, but we also need to make sure that in getting that we have the right guardrails and we're protecting people's information. So only what's necessary, not what could be, only what's necessary to get the job done.
1: And with so much available on the cloud and in government records, how can we be assured that our protections will be in place? I know we can. How do we follow up on that? How do we make sure that that's going on when we're dealing with especially big corporations and government, other government that may not be so attentive?
0: Yeah, well, it comes back to values first and foremost. Values are our North Star. We rolled out our values at work, which you're familiar with, and a lot of those are, frankly, around, collaboration and innovation, but also, safety, right? And so when we're working with several vendors, right? And there's this concept in cybersecurity called zero trust, which sounds like a bad thing, but the idea is, you got to assume that you have zero trust in somebody. So therefore, you need to have all the guardrails necessary that allow you to achieve what you need, but also make sure that what you're paying someone to do is exactly there. So what I think one thing I would recommend is that kind of zero trust framework. So if you're going to enter into some sort of agreement with the county, you have to abide by our values. And if there's any kind of reasonable legal, and this is what many other governments do, indication that you are not following those policies, a third party can come in and do a forensic audit and actually just make sure. And guess what? If you are violating those policies, there are repercussions, financial debarment of contracts, removal of contracts. You have to follow, just like a, I can hear my 18-month-year-old downstairs. If you say don't do something and they do it, there have to be some sort of repercussions at minimum to dissuade that behavior from happening again.
1: So what sort of role does ethics and board priorities play in terms of selecting a company? How much background check do we do? Are there companies that you wouldn't recommend us dealing with because you just think they align well with what we believe in? Because I think that's an important sort of part that's just recently happened with the contract, and I think it's important to our residents. How do we decide this? At some point, I remember we just disinvested in some of the companies that were related to the wartime stuff and that sort of thing. And that was probably a big issue back 15, 20 years ago. Anyway, it's sort of similar now, but it's technology company now. And how well do we look into them? How well do we want them to align with our values, and what are our flexibilities? Because sometimes we don't have a lot of choice about what the product is and who we get it from.
0: Yeah, at the expense of sounding glib, this is what democracy is all about, right? You are elected by the people to reflect their values, and then we live in a representative democracy. So it's upon people like me, our CIO, our county executive. We're not going to you to make every single decision, just like we're not going to every single resident. We need those ethics and values to drive our decisions. One of my favorite quotes is from a general who said, don't wait for me to tell you what to do. I want you to do what you would do if I were in the room and told you. And so when I'm looking through contracts or I'm looking at the market, I'm not only looking for technological fit, but I am evaluating where else are they doing business? when I do background checks, for example, which is part of our procurement policy, we have processes that stress test that. Risha Rule, who's our chief risk officer, right? This is really part of her job, is not only to make sure that we're not going to be sued, frankly, but we're also doing business with companies that reflect Marin values.
1: And does that go on for almost any contract of a certain size?
0: Yeah, absolutely.
1: I should know that answer, but I need to
0: Well,
1: ask
0: the answer is yes, but I just finished a project with our colleagues in IST when it's literally called the technology evaluation process, and we want to do two things. We want to make sure that we are getting the right technologies expeditiously to our departments so that they, for example, can get permits out in a digital fast way. But we're also evaluating them for data security, for cybersecurity, for AI compliance, and making sure those aren't just words on a piece of paper, but they're actually forensically investigated every single time they meet a threshold.
1: Terrific. I think the listener feels more confident hearing that from you and knowing that's going on. So we got to wrap up. Is there anything else you want the residents and listeners of West Marin to know?
0: Yeah, one exciting thing that we're working on that I just want to put a plug out, and it's coming to a meeting near you, a supervisor, is we're working on a platform called Engage Marin. I don't know about you, I find it difficult to go to, every single community meeting, and if I have an opinion on something, sometimes I'm like, you know what, I just can't make that TAM Junction meeting. But I do have a phone, right? And most people have a phone or access to a computer and broadband, and so we're creating a digital platform. So should you want to ask about a specific project, or you want to do some visioning? I know there's a West Marin visioning project going on. Slowly but surely, we'll have a digital product where we can ask those questions. And not only are we can West Mariners talk to their government, they can talk to each other in a really strengths-based way about visioning and what they want to see. So look out for that.
1: Okay, exciting. And I look forward to following up with you maybe before your second year goes by, comes to us. And thanks so much for sharing your thoughts. Talk to you soon. Thanks, Jeff.
0: My pleasure. Thanks.
2: 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Epicenter is a series dedicated to West Marin news and information. 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
6: Hello, I'm Nilke Oxal.
7: And I'm Chris Howden. Coming up on As It Happens.
6: Fee agent, once again, U.S. President Donald Trump is talking tariffs, and once again, he's throwing around a favorite taunt about Canada. But a Quebec negotiator behind the scenes at international trade talks tells us that so far, the bluster feels like a bluff.
7: And no one could duet like he could duet. A longtime collaborator remembers her friend, the Grammy-winning R&B artist Peebo Bryson, whose powerful voice got to the heart of some of Disney's best-loved songs.
6: Those stories and more coming up for you on the Wednesday edition of As It Happens.

0: Hello, I'm Neil Kirkslall.
1: Good evening, I'm Chris Howden. This is As It Happens. Tonight,
0: where the transaction is, US Ambassador Pete Hoekstra has made some questionable comments in public, but Quebec's trade representative says he was much more diplomatic in their private meeting.
1: Identity crisis. The murder of a college student handcuffed by police as he was dying has ignited a complicated debate on race and policing in the English city of Southampton because his killer claimed he'd been the victim of a racist attack.
0: Rolling up the welcome mat, the European Union has finalized key elements of its strictest ever immigration agreement, prompting one right-wing politician to pronounce that, quote, the era of deportations has begun.
1: Out of their depth, the Trump administration moves to dismantle a vast undersea research network. A former ocean scientist tells us that is a huge loss to the scientific community and the rest of us as well.
0: Otherworldly talent. We remember Grammy-winning artist Peebo Bryson, who infused his songs, including the Disney classics Beauty and the Beast and A Whole New World, with magic. Regina Bell tells us what made singing with him so special.
1: And get this patty started. It looks ridiculous, but it tastes ridiculously good. And that is why an aesthetically disastrous burger from one Montreal restaurant has been named the fifth best in the world. As it happens, the Wednesday edition, Radio That Thinks. This story is a real something burger.

0: trade talks with the U.S. are officially on and the gloves are officially off. Not long after Canada formally told the U.S. and Mexico it wants to renew their trade agreement yesterday, the Trump administration proposed a new 10% tariff on Canada, Mexico, and dozens of other countries on goods allegedly made with forced labor. The new proposal also came after Donald Trump once again posted about Canada becoming the 51st state. Today, Pete Hoekstra, the U.S. ambassador to Canada, was in Quebec City to meet with Premier Christine Frechette to talk trade. On the way into that meeting, reporters asked him why he had reposted Donald Trump's latest 51st state declaration.
1: If actually you had a media that did its job, you would find out that as the president's representative to Canada, I present the president's views, the United States' views to Canada. My understanding is we repost 100% of the president's tweets that deal with Canada.
0: U.S. Ambassador Pete Hoekstra talking to reporters earlier today. Louise Blais is Quebec's CUSMA envoy. She was in the meeting with Premier Frechette and Ambassador Hoekstra today. We reached her in Quebec City.
2: Louise Blais, what do you take away from what he's saying there? He's talking about the 51st state rhetoric. What does that signal, if anything, to you?
3: Well, look, I mean, it this happened in the middle of a very successful visit that he was having in Quebec City. We had meetings the day before that had gone quite well, and he was set to meet with two ministers when this came out. And so obviously there was a sense that of disappointment on our side, on the Quebec side, and we did reach out to him and express that we were dismayed and we thought that all this language was behind us. And we were here to talk and focus on the future. And he gave us the same explanation that he has provided. So he's very, very clear on this. The president and the White House expect their envoy to amplify the postings of the president that relate to their country of accreditation. And I think that we decided, Quebec decided, not to have this derail what was otherwise a constructive dialogue.
2: And what made it constructive, in your view? What did the U.S. ambassador say or do today that gives you a sense that the administration wants a fair and mutually beneficial renewal negotiation?
3: You know, this was a two-day visit, so many, many different meetings with business interlocutors, government officials, including the premier this morning. I was in that meeting. And what I definitely witnessed was someone willing to listen, asking questions. This ambassador has very strong opinions on certain things and strong messages to deliver, and that's important that he delivers them. But at the same time, an understanding of where we're coming from, where Quebec is coming from, or Canada is coming from on certain issues. And that's how you build trust. You build understanding. These kinds of conversation, you don't win them all. They're important to be had so that there's respect on both sides. And I think that that's what we had during the visit in private.
2: Beyond that mutual respect and him signaling he understands where Quebec and Quebecers might be coming from, on Monday night, the U.S. president signed a proclamation to lower tariffs on some aluminum, steel, and copper imports, which Quebec businesses are certainly, they've been hurting from those tariffs. So does that signal to you that he is willing to negotiate further, or that he's recognized that American businesses are quite angry?
3: I think it's a little bit of both. I think we've seen a lot of movement this week, which is quite positive on both sides. You know, we know that the Minister LeBlanc went to D.C. equipped with things that to put on the table and to discuss with a renewed sense of mandate from the Prime Minister. We saw the measure you just outlined, but at the same time, we also received a report, the report of USTR on their investigation on importation of goods issued of from forced labor was also made public. So there's a lot of moving parts. But at the same time, what I have heard is there's a sense at the White House, certainly, and in parts of the American Capitol, where they really needed to get these signals from Canada, mm-hmm. which Canada has been saying, and we've heard the Prime Minister say it for many, many weeks now, we're able and willing and available to have conversations. Our Ambassador Wiseman said that when he spoke to the committee and the House. But it was as if that message wasn't being registered. And now I think it is being registered. And I think it was really very good to have the Ambassador Oxtra, involved in a series of public meetings in Quebec at the same time, where we could react mm-hmm. in real time to these developments and be able to move the ball a little bit further.
2: And we should mention Prime Minister Carney said he wasn't necessarily surprised by this new 10% tariff. He said the motivation behind it, you know, the concerns about forced labor practices is, quote, something that we share, unquote. And he underlined that there is still a carve out for CUSMA products that is still in place. In terms of what happens next and how long, you're talking, you've seen movement. On last night's show, Ontario's trade representative in Washington, David Patterson, was a guest. He said he's optimistic this deal could be done by Labor Day. Do you agree?
3: look, I mean, we are, the sooner the better. And this week is a major step in the right direction. We'll see how the Americans react. They have, as you know, they have set a program of discussions and negotiations in place with Mexico. We don't seem to have that quite yet. We're having conversations, and I think they're important conversations that took place yesterday in D.C., but we don't have that same level of calendar, and there's still a danger mm-hmm. and that Mexico goes first and then we go second, mm-hmm. which is not ideal. This is a trilateral arrangement, an agreement and treaty, and we believe that while, yes, some issues can be bilateral in terms of some of the specific issues, but if you're going to be discussing aluminum, and if you're going to be discussing autos, for example, or these are shared issues. And I think Canada has to be at that table.
2: Louise Blais, a pleasure. Thank you for making time for us.
3: Oh, thank you for having me.
0: Louise Blais is Quebec's CUSMA envoy and a former Canadian ambassador to the UN. We've reached her in Quebec City.

0: In celebration of Europe's strictest ever immigration agreement, one right-wing politician pronounced that, quote, the era of deportations has begun, unquote. This week, European Union lawmakers finalized key elements of its new asylum and migration system. It includes so-called return hubs, centers in countries outside the EU where undocumented migrants can be detained, as well as raids on homes. Its proponents say it will speed up the deportation of people denied asylum, but its detractors say it's a copy and paste of Donald Trump's immigration crackdown. The deal still requires formal approval, but is expected to be passed quickly. Regina Doherty is an Irish MEP with the centre-right European People's Party, which pushed for this agreement. We reached her in Dublin.
1: Regina Doherty, Swedish MEP Charlie Weimers, as you've likely heard, as our listeners heard, says the era of deportations has begun. Do you agree?
2: Well, I think it's probably long overdue. And so, yes, with the agreement and the pact that we reached on Tuesday night, we now have a coordinated system where returns decisions, which were routinely ignored, will now have a set of common procedures that will be applied across the 27 member states that will ensure that people who have received negative decisions with regard to asylum within the European Union have a route for us to make sure that they do leave.
1: Do you worry about the kind of

0: Or if they really, really want to obviously appeal the decision that's been made, which clearly is their right, they will probably be asked to do so from a return hubs perspective, which would probably most likely be in a third country as opposed to being within the European Union
1: I hear what
0: border.
1: you're saying, that this is just a part of it, and it's at the very end of a process. But there are, understandably, as you can imagine, and as I know you've heard, concerns about this for a couple of reasons. One is that people could be held there for 2 years. That could be extended. Unaccompanied minors and families with children could also be held. But also people are seeing what's happening with the U.S. administration, Donald Trump's policies, his government's policies, and you know, the human rights folks at the Council of Europe are concerned that these could become what they have described as potential, quote, human rights black holes, unquote. What will you do to make sure that doesn't happen?
0: So first of all, and not to be disrespectful, and because I appreciate obviously we're calling from different countries, the judicial system and the migration system, as negotiated over the past number of years in the EU, is very, very different to what my understanding of the current ICE policy of President Trump's government is. And so, for argument's sake, our deportation, our judicial orders, because nobody can be detained without obviously the authorities going to court and applying to get a warrant and a judicial order to even go and search for them in the first place. And then obviously if you do search for them and find them, it's with an attempt to fulfilling that request of asking them to leave. It's only if they want to actually appeal that they will have then the option to appeal from a third country hub. And the only thing I will genuinely say to you, and I'm very strict and confident in this, is that if a country does actually decide, as for argument's sake, Italy did, to have a third country hub in Albania, its Mediterranean neighbour, the third country hub has to be financed by Italy and the standards have to be upheld as if that third country hub was inside the European borders.
1: What kinds of things could people be rejected for?
0: There's lots of reasons. I mean, for argument's sake, if you try and come to a country that we've already deemed a safe country and you're seeking asylum, well, then a lot of the reasons where you think you mightn't be safe probably don't necessarily apply. And unfortunately, and this is the real honest answer to you, an awful lot of the people that do come here that are refused aren't actually really asylum seekers. They're probably coming because they want to work. They're probably coming because they see a better future for either them or their family based on where
1: That's
0: they
1: is that
0: are.
1: not a good is that not a good enough reason if they can't make a living where they are or their
0: it
1: governments are
0: absolutely
1: repressive?
0: is. It absolutely is, but we have an entirely legal migration application system. You want to come and work, and by God, I mean, no more than probably Canada does and America does. We need people to migrate into the European Union because we need them in our tech centre, we need them in our hospitals, we need them in our teaching, environment. But we need you to come legally.
1: In talking about what is deemed a safe country, one of the countries that some EU members are trying to send people who they feel pose a risk back to is Afghanistan. A Taliban delegation is coming to the European Parliament this month to discuss this. Do you personally believe Afghanistan should be deemed a safe country?
0: Again, you know what? I think we need to look at each country on the merits of the positions, and actually that needs to be done periodically because a country that might be safe today mightn't necessarily be safe in 6 months' time, as we've seen with Iran, for argument's sake, even though it hasn't been
1: Can
0: safe
1: you
0: for a long
1: imagine
0: time.
1: a
0: But
1: country under the Taliban rule that is preventing women
0: personally,
1: from
0: no.
1: leaving their homes or
0: You know,
1: children
0: no,
1: going to
0: personally,
1: school?
0: no. And I think that's why it's so important that the power that's vested within the parliament are the people who make those decisions. Just because we deem a country safe doesn't mean that applicants for asylum can't come from those countries, because a country might be perfectly safe and somebody might be still being persecuted because of their LGBTQI status, for argument's sake. But it does make it that little bit harder, and the bar for you to prove that you are being persecuted obviously needs to be provided and grounded in evidence.
1: Just before we let you go, you know, you're being very clear in our conversation that you don't want misinformation and disinformation to be out there, and you're working very hard to make sure that that's clear in what you say. Other politicians do not behave the same way, and they will push rhetoric and continue to center immigrants and migrants, however they came, legal or illegally, as a source of problems in their country. How do you fight that kind of misinformation?
0: So, do you know the only way I can tell you we do it is you counter it loudly and boldly. And I think that's a new approach because, and I'd be very honest with you, because I think we were somewhat afraid to have that conversation a number of years ago for fear that it would be.

0: construed as being either racist, or classist or something, as opposed to actually saying all that's wrong here is that we haven't got a uniform rule system here that's being applied fairly. We completely agree, and I'm from Ireland. We could not run our health service without immigrants coming to this country legally. What we're really trying to do is that the people who've come through the asylum system, whom unfortunately are given negative decisions, don't flout the system and try and stay through the back door. And to answer the specific question that you gave to me, the one thing that has to be really, really important and said often and really repeated is that the people that come here are human beings. And whatever the reason it is that they've decided to come to use the system to try and get here, you absolutely know it's because they only want to have a better life for either themselves or their family. That's a human trait, and we need to treat these people with dignity and respect. And that's at every single stage of the return system, the deportation system, the third country hub, if that's where they choose to go. They're human beings, and we need to treat them with the dignity and respect that you would expect anybody else to be treating me.
1: Regina Doherty, I'm very glad we could speak. Thanks for coming on our show.
0: Thank you, Neil. A pleasure. Thank you.
2: Regina Doherty is an Irish MEP with the European People's Party. She's in Dublin.

0: This, of course, is A Whole New World from the Disney movie Aladdin, a song that is very likely tugging at your heartstrings. And you can put that down to nostalgia or the arrangement or the fact that it reminds you of Aladdin and Jasmine sharing a romantic ride on a magic carpet. But ultimately, those are all secondary to the astounding voice of Peebo Bryson. Mr. Bryson died yesterday. He was 75 years old. The Grammy Award-winning artist, known as the Voice of Love, recorded A Whole New World alongside duet partner Regina Bell. He also sang the theme from Beauty and the Beast with Celine Dion. And in a 2018 interview, he talked about breathing life into those songs.
1: You have to understand something about the Disney songs for us. You know, they don't come with, like, instructions or no one's there to even suggest anything. You have to go Marcus Aurelius. What is the thing in and of itself? What does it do? What is its nature? And you have to understand that Beauty and the Beast is an abject lesson to children around the globe to look past the physical in order to find true beauty. A Whole New World represents every hope and promise and every dream that anybody's ever going to have.
0: Peebo Bryson speaking in a 2018 interview with YouTuber Tim Lampley. In the hours since his death, tributes have been pouring in from friends and fellow musicians, including from his A Whole New World collaborator, Regina Bell. And we reached her today in Atlanta, Georgia.
2: Regina Bell, you more than once, many times, have stood in a place where most of us would never have had the chance to, and that is to stand on stage and sing with someone that you admire and someone who many people admired, Peebo Bryson. What did it feel like to sing with him?
3: It's interesting you should ask that because initially standing on stage with him was, you know, a little intimidating. However, he kind of, I don't know, flexed that away with his character, with his persona, and just with his love for the music and ultimately his love for me. I always say Peebo was my iron. So, you know, I'm a believer, and the Bible talks about iron sharpening iron. My best Regina came out standing alongside Peebo on a stage.
2: Your voices sound so perfect together, so beautiful together. Did you recognize that from the first time you were able to sing together?
3: You know, I get to live with a really great comment that my duet partner told me. And one of the things that people said to me was that everybody doesn't know how to duet. Many people don't understand how to respect one another. There's space and time that has to be reflected from each person as we give each other the space and time to do what it is that we do. And he told me that I was a natural at that. And I think I'm going to live with that for the rest of my life.
2: You met when you were still a college student. What happened there? What do you remember about that first meeting?
3: Well, I was in charge of getting the entertainment for the African-American students at Rutgers University while I was attending there. And it was for a Kwanzaa festival. Of course, being over the department, I chose all the people that I liked.
2: As you should.
3: So I got Peebo and Phyllis Hyman. But when he walks in the door for his sound check, he walks through the door with Roberta Flack. And when I tell you,
2: what?
3: I was floored. I lost my entire mind. I couldn't get myself together. You know, so he's already somebody who I, you know, deeply respected in the industry and just really marveled after. But now you're walking in the door with yet another icon that I grew up with. That meant the world to me. And she was just hanging out. So, you know, I got a two for one in that area. So he did not disappoint when he came on stage.
2: Do you remember what he said?
3: And, well, he did his show. He did his entire show. But, you know, of course, the favorite is Feel the Fire, Crosswinds. I mean, it didn't matter. Peebo is one of those people who could sing the phone book and you would be grateful. Whenever he came to the mic, you knew you were going to get this display or this understanding of the epitome of what love is just through his voice.
2: Did he tell you about why that was important to him? Because there's this interesting quote. He told the Philadelphia Tribune, "I'm trying to show men that it's okay to be sensitive and sensual instead of feeling like they have to be macho," unquote. Did he talk about that, or was it just, you know, the music and what he was singing made it clear to you?
3: Well, I was blessed with the fact that he was generous with some of his life. And so he was transparent with me. And apparently, you know, things in his life educated him on being a man in another sense, that it's okay to show your vulnerability.
2: Yeah, and forward thinking, ahead of his time in many ways. He spoke with our CBC Music colleagues several years ago, giving an oral history of Beauty and the Beast, the making of the song, which he sang, of course, he duetted with Celine Dion. We also get a glimpse into another side of his personality. He didn't take any BS. He talked about fighting to have him and Celine on the Oscars stage. Is that also the Peebo Bryson you knew?
3: Yes. He was a fighter. So, you know, he let it be known that, you know, that we worked hard to get to where we are. And there's certain things we shouldn't have to boast for, certain things that we shouldn't have to fight for. He fought for doors to be open for, you know, not just myself and Celine Dion. He fought for it just, I think, from a musical sense.
2: I know you were at the hospital in his final days. As much as you're willing to share, Regina, what were those moments like for you?
3: It's rough, you know, Neil. I think the hardest part for me is that, okay, so I'm a believer, and I know that, you know, I know that we're not here permanently. I know that we all have to take that trek. And I, like my mother always says, you know, it's not bad leaving here if you got some place to go. I had not considered him leaving. Mm-hmm. And then when I go to the hospital, I see him in that state, and I'm looking at Tanya, his wife, and, you know, the tears and the fact that she just doesn't really have the words. I think what brings tears to my eyes is that I'm not going to be on stage with him again. I'm not going to have an opportunity to look at him and dance with him, because we always dance on A Whole New World. So all of that came to mind when I was holding his hand at the hospital and, you know, bringing tears to my eyes.
2: Regina, it's very generous of you to share those moments with us. I'm very sorry for your loss. I do hope you take comfort in knowing that what you did together means a lot to a lot of people. And I'm so glad we could speak today. Thank you.
3: Thank you for having me. Thank you for giving me a chance to talk about my friend.
0: Regina Bell is a singer and a longtime friend and collaborator of the late Peebo Bryson. We reached her in Atlanta, Georgia. And here is Mr. Bryson once more with his 1978 hit, I'm So Into You.

0: The video shows a murder victim handcuffed by police as he lies on the ground dying, and it has caused chaos in the English city of Southampton. On Monday, 23-year-old Vikram Digwa was sentenced to life in prison for the murder of 18-year-old Henry Novak. And police body camera footage was released showing Mr. Novak being restrained while his murderer, who told police that he'd been the victim of a racist attack, looked on. There was immediate reaction from the right. Nigel Farage, leader of the Reform Party, said that this was evidence of, quote, anti-white prejudice in the police force and that people should react with, quote, pure cold rage, unquote. And far-right agitator Tommy Robinson urged people to gather outside the local police station. What followed were widespread protests throughout Southampton last night in which 11 police officers were wounded. Sarah Bogle is the leader of the Southampton City Council. We reached her in Southampton.
1: Councillor, I know you went to the scene today. What did you see in the aftermath of what happened last night?
2: Well, I mean, there was a lot of disturbance in the area where Henry died, and that's where damage was done, mostly to people's properties and general sort of, you know, the street sort of stuff flown around and bins thrown around and stuff like that. To be honest, it's not actually looking that bad because we have an amazing cleansing team who literally got up in the early hours of this morning to go to get started and clear up the mess and to assess any further damage that might have been caused by these protesters who then turned violent, because the initial protest wasn't violent, but it started fairly peacefully, maybe loudly, but didn't, you know, people have a right to protest. But for some reason, they decided to go and walk about a mile up the road to where the incident happened. And then that's when things got very, very unpleasant.
1: What are you hearing from people who live and work and have businesses in the community?
2: Well, I think, you know, people obviously very upset, very concerned. And there's been a lot of engagement with both businesses and residents and the wider community and the wider residents of the city, because it's not something that we experience very often. It's a very rare occurrence. Generally, it's a safe city. And it's just unacceptable weaponizing of what is basically an enormous tragedy. An 18-year-old young man has lost his life through a stabbing incident. And this has been weaponized by the far right and by unscrupulous politicians and various other actors who I have no time for and are really unwelcome interventions they have made. It's really just, you know, fan the flames.
1: Do you know if the people who participated in what happened after the peaceful protest, as you said, are they from your community?
2: Well, we believe quite a few people came from outside the city. We can't, you know, prove that completely because it's not always obvious, but there did seem to be quite a lot of people from outside, and there was some coordination through some of the far-right organisations and individuals to sort of encourage people to come down to Southampton, as it were. Mm-hmm. So it's definitely not something I recognise in our city. We have a very tolerant traditions. We're very, you know, it's a port city, very diverse, 160 languages spoken. Mm. It's a small city. It's only about 250,000 people, but it's a very, very close and friendly and, you know, happy and comfortable with its diversity, and communities generally get on very well.
1: I wonder what questions you have for police after having seen the video that so many people are talking about and reacting to.
2: Sure, I have questions. We have had a briefing today from the police about their actions. They have now referred themselves to what we call the IOPC, which is basically the, you know, investigating independent body for the police. I'm not judge and jury. I wasn't there on the night, you know, so I can't. I don't think it's fair to comment on something that's already now going through due process. So just like any judge and jury, you know, Henry Novak's murderer faced judge and jury, and he was found guilty and sentenced to life. This is another investigation that we'll see its course over the next 2 or 3 months, and then we'll follow through the learnings from that and continue to work with the police as they go forward.
1: There is a 2022 Police Race Action Plan, which was, you know, working to tackle racial inequalities in policing. The National Police Chiefs Council has said it's going to review its anti-racism guidelines in the wake of everything it's happening. Are you worried that that work might be undermined or thrown out because of the reaction to this case?
2: I think we'll just have to wait and see. There's a lot of need to sort of cool things down, really. People are very quick to react and call for all sorts of things, which is the nature of politics and a 24-hour cycle. But, you know, I think we just need to allow, you know, investigation of what happened. And I'm sure there'll be some robust recommendations emerging. And I've heard some very constructive words from the Prime Minister, from the Home Secretary about the case, and also condemning the manipulation and weaponization of this very sad incident. It's a tragedy. So it's exactly the opposite of what Henry Novak's father wished for as he stood outside the court. He expressly said, do not, you know, take advantage of this. And then these people did the exact opposite of his wishes and what I want to do, and I know my colleagues do across all the parties, actually, you know, is to respect his wishes.
1: You were only just elected just about 2 weeks ago. Yeah, you've been on the job for 2 weeks now.
2: Yeah, I mean, I've been a councillor a long time and cabinet, but yeah, leader only 2 weeks, which is quite a baptism of fire.
1: How are you feeling personally about what is happening, but also having to tackle it in this way?
2: I mean, personally, I'm just really upset. You know, I was upset first about, you know, this horrible tragedy. I'm upset for the people of Southampton and all the services have had to step up and deal with what has just been a really awful couple of days, and particularly last night. But I've also been really amazingly impressed by the way people have stepped up. So many people willing to engage. Some of the faith leaders have also reached out and said, how can we help? And there's that real coming together. Southampton's always been very good at coming together at times of crisis, you know, right from the Blitz right through to now. And we've had many other crises that we've dealt with, and I'm sure we can come through this and be stronger together. You know, that's how I believe, and I'm sure we can rise above this.
1: Councillor, thank you.
2: Thank you very much.
0: Sarah Bogle is the leader of the Southampton City Council. That's where we reached her.

0: Yesterday afternoon, the skies darkened across parts of Manitoba, and then the funnel clouds appeared. Environment Canada confirmed that at least three tornadoes touched down southwest of Winnipeg. Luckily, no one was hurt. Carmen resident Stephanie Duick told CBC reporter Megan Ketchison what she saw.
1: Well, it started with the mobile warning of tornado in the area, but it was still kind of sunny here. I kind of chuckled at it. So I went outside and watched the clouds getting darker and weirder, and the rain and the wind was weird, and then all of a sudden it went, like, almost silent. And I went out back just to gather a couple things, so just in case. I didn't want no debris flying kind of deal. And I peeked over the fence, and I saw a funnel cloud, and then I went out front to the where the video shows, and my neighbor and I were standing there talking and watching the big funnel cloud or tornado coming kind of towards us. It was getting closer. I happened to notice that it looked almost like two or three of them that were very close together. But then once that lightning strike hit when I was not looking at the tornado, and that's when the wind picked up bad, the rain and everything, and that's when I ran in, got my daughter to the basement with our cats and watched the power dim a few times as it was going by. I kept checking the basement window and watching it go by us. But that was the most intense thing I've ever seen in my life.
2: That's wild. What did it sound like while you were in the basement?
1: You could hear the wind hitting the building. It was so fast, too. It within 5 minutes, it was gone. Like, watching it coming in was more wild than it actually coming through our unit, through the town, I guess. And I'm really glad that it didn't fully form, because it could have been way worse. 100% could have been way worse. Never in my life have I ever seen anything like this before. Never.
2: And how old's your daughter?
1: She's 12, but she's nonverbal autistic, so she doesn't understand none of that. She just saw me panicking and shoving her under the stairs. Ever since the movie Twister, I have been just so fascinated with them, but I've never seen them in person until yesterday. I went a whole lifetime almost without seeing anything to now, and wow, that was huge.
0: That was Stephanie Duick talking to the CBC's Megan Ketchison.

0: This month, ships will be heading to remote waters from the ocean off North Carolina to the seas between Iceland and Greenland to begin the long, hard work of dismantling most of a major deep-sea scientific research network called the Ocean Observatories Initiative, or OOI. With over 900 sophisticated undersea instruments in the Atlantic and Pacific, it delivers real-time data on ocean currents, marine ecosystems, and coastal conditions, information that is used to forecast storms and manage fisheries and track the effects of climate change. It cost more than $300 million U.S. to put into place and about $50 million a year to operate. But now that work is largely coming to an end. Last month, the Trump administration announced that shutting down most of the network, quote, aligns with its strategy for a nimbler approach to scientific priorities, unquote. The move came days after the president fired the board of the National Science Foundation, which funds and oversees the project. Craig McLean served as the acting chief scientist and the director of research for the National Oceanic and Atmospheric Administration. He was removed from that post under the first Trump administration and returned to it under President Biden. He is now retired. We reached him in Washington, D.C.
1: Craig, you spent more than four decades at the National Oceanic and Atmospheric Administration. So when you think about these scientific instruments, knowing what they do, being pulled out of the water, this network being pulled apart, what's your gut reaction?
2: Oh, it's very deflating. It's very disappointing. And if I can look over those 40 years at where ocean science was when I first started and how we measured and characterized the ocean then versus what this OOI initiative has really shown us can be done, it's remarkable. And it's devastating to the science community to see it removed. This is exquisite measurements of so many different characteristics of the ocean. And we never could achieve this level of precision 40 years ago when I first started. So to see it developed in place and capable, and then to see it removed, just pushes us back in scientific knowledge at an irresponsible level.
1: We did reach out to the National Science Foundation for a comment. As you and I are speaking, we've not yet heard back from them. But they did release a statement that begins, quote, NSF is not canceling the Ocean Observatories Initiative. All previously collected OOI data will remain accessible, unquote. What do you make of that? A decade's worth of data. Is that enough?
2: Well, it's a rather meek recovery from the extent of the withdrawal of the system that they're pronouncing. A decade of data is better than no data, and three or four decades of data would be even better to answer the questions for which this system was originally created. So if we go back in time, we would lower devices into the water to make measurements at one time of the year at that one location, and maybe go back a year later. So much could happen in those other 364 days. Here, with constant steady state measurements, the signature of the ocean is measured across so many different parameters that we really wind up with a complete knowledge that's automatically collected, and we don't have to be there in order to do it. So to say only 10 years is enough when the system was designed to be in place for multiple decades, to really answer questions as to how much variability there is in the natural behavior of the ocean over time, and then also in being able to look at that and determine how much of that may be induced by human action over time.
1: What would you say to those who argue that it's just too expensive, $48 million a year?
2: If you and I had to write the check personally, we couldn't. But when you look at the size of large governments, including the United States government, and what the United States is spending around the world today at the irresponsible initiations of the Trump administration, $48 million is readily affordable, and the scientific benefits of understanding far outweigh those expenses.
1: Democratic Senator Sheldon Whitehouse from Rhode Island posted on social media yesterday, writing, quote, fossil fuel is heating our oceans by the zettajoule. So Trump's corrupt fossil fuel stooges want to turn off the monitors, unquote. Is that, in your view, what is happening here?
2: I know Senator Sheldon Whitehouse, and I respect him greatly. I think he has a very strong point that he is making here. And the questions of why this system is being shut down to frustrate the many scientists who work in their research and are enriched by the data that's generated here, why that's happening, why that was chosen, is a question that can only go back to the White House and or the impression of the people who are politically appointed downstream at lower levels of government, but feel an allegiance to the utterances of President Trump. And clearly, President Trump has aligned his policies with the benefits to the oil and gas industries and the belief that high energy revenue now is better than the secure future we might have in years down the line. And it's so shallow and short-sighted. It's alarming.
1: Is there a chance to save it, or is this a done deal at this point?
2: It will take time to recover this array. Ship time, ship availability is yet to be, as I understand it, yet to be determined. But over the course of roughly 16 months was the time frame that I believe the NSF or the principal investigator for this whole project had described the recovery of the material. And many things could happen in between. Perhaps there could be a consortium of philanthropies that could step forward and say, this scientific research is too important, we don't want to lose it, and provide some funding, with the hope that no philanthropy wants to fund something indefinitely, but that a bridge to a future administration with a different outlook on the value of this work might emerge after the next presidential election, and there could be a return to this array. The harm is that it's very expensive and time-consuming to install these very sophisticated devices. You can rip it out pretty easily, but it takes time to put it back. And it's a remarkably short-sighted investment. It would be much the same as making it to the moon again, putting in a station, and then ripping the station out because you've lost interest in it.
1: Some of our listeners may remember what's come to be known as Sharpiegate, when in his first administration, Donald Trump displayed a hurricane forecast map that was altered to support comments he made that falsely suggested a hurricane was heading for Alabama. You were acting chief scientist at the National Oceanic and Atmospheric Administration at that time. You called for an investigation into Sharpiegate, and then you were removed from your position. Do you see a connection between what happened to you and what is happening now with the OOI?
2: Well, the tactics are the same. The Trump personality is very vindictive, and anyone who disagrees with his beliefs or his sayings is certainly a target. In terms of why the ocean observatories were selected as to be removed by the National Science Foundation, it's hard to say whether this came with an instruction from much higher to shut that particular activity down. In terms of my personal circumstance, I really think it was just I was inconvenient in the voice that I was raising, and they chose to bring someone in who had very different views than the very contemporary understanding of climate science.
1: Craig, I'm very glad we could speak. Thank you for this.
2: My pleasure, and thank you for your interest.
0: Craig McLean served as acting chief scientist and director of research for the National Oceanic and Atmospheric Administration. We reached him in Washington, D.C.

0: Time Out magazine has compiled a list of what its editors say are the 14 best burgers in the world right now. Number one is a place in Tokyo called Smash Things, which serves an extremely thin Japanese Wagyu beef patty on a milk bun. Number two is in Cape Town, a hefty patty, also Wagyu beef with Wagyu-infused caramelized onions. Three is a place in Madrid. Four is in London. Six is in Paris. But number five is from a little spot in Montreal called Casse-croûte Mange dans mon hood, the Happy Ending Burger, which is a multi-patty affair with all the fixings on a brioche bun. Frankly, it is not pretty, but it's not a beauty contest. Michel Lim is the creator of the Happy Ending Burger, and he had no idea he'd be on the list.
1: We really didn't expect this at all. The lineups are pretty crazy, and we were just adapting to a whole new reality. our restaurant was already pretty busy, and it's just now it's... Yeah, the lineups are insane.
2: Yeah. How long are people waiting these days?
1: Like now, they can wait at least 45 minutes to an hour just to get their order. So it's we always serve double smashed cheeseburgers. And I think the particularity of our burger is that we grind our meat in-house. It's a special blend. It's a secret blend. Actually, you know, I was eating a steak during the year where I was doing the test, and I was trying to find my signature seasoning, and I tried like paprika, smoked paprika, garlic powder, onion powder, different types of peppers, and at the end of the day, I had a steak, and I was like, I think this is it. Steak shines when you put salt and pepper on it. And that's it. So you don't get distracted by any other things. And I think that's where we're going with Mange dans mon hood. We didn't try to reinvent the wheel. We just wanted to do something classic that's going to be timeless. I personally enjoy a burger when it's not like you're not wearing half of it on your shirt, or, you know, it's not dripping all over. So just wrapping it in a certain way,
2: yeah.
1: Having... You know, just the right amount of toppings, a burger should be easy to eat.
0: Michel Lim speaking with the CBC's Sean Henry, host of Daybreak Montreal.
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1: This is National Native News. I'm Jill Freitas. A new state law requires language translation services for some government proceedings. The law does not take effect until July, but it already had a test during a hearing on a uranium drilling permit application. South Dakota Searchlight's Megan O'Brien explains.
2: The new law requires translation services for administrative contested cases, like a pending case involving a permit application for uranium exploration in the southern Black Hills. The State Board of Minerals and Environment is considering the drilling permit. Some project opponents requested Lakota Interpretation Services. Board members knew the new law won't take effect until July 1st, but decided to honor the intent of the law anyway. The first day of the hearing went without an interpreter. The board contracted with two interpreters for the following days. But some project opponents continued to object to the proceedings as conversations between lawyers and witnesses went without interpretation. On the third day, a project opponent filed a federal lawsuit against the board, the Department of Agriculture and Natural Resources, and the company seeking the permit. It cites concerns about the hearing's lack of interpretation on the first day. A spokesperson for the department told South Dakota Searchlight that the hearing is adjourned until the lawsuit is resolved. For National Native News, I'm Megan O'Brien.
1: Alaska Native leaders are remembering a longtime advocate for Inuit rights, James Jimmy Stotts, who passed away in May. As the Alaska Desk's Aliona Niden reports, Stotts spent decades promoting food sovereignty and creating a unifying voice for Indigenous people across the Arctic.
3: James Jimmy Stotts died last month after a long fight with cancer. He was 78. For more than four decades, Stotts led the Inuit Circumpolar Council, an organization that represents Inuit people from Alaska, Canada, Greenland, and Russia. In his work, he fought for protecting Inuit sovereignty and culture and for including Inuit people in the decisions concerning the Arctic. Patsy Ahmet was Stotts' friend and former colleague.
4: He cared so much for our people all across the Circumpolar North, because we're related.
3: Stotts was born in Utqiagvik and lived in various villages across Alaska. Stotts worked for several tribal organizations, including the Arctic Slope Regional Corporation. Rex Rock Sr., the current leader of the corporation, called Stotts a mentor.
5: He was someone that I respected and you always looked up to, right?
3: The leadership of the Inuit Circumpolar Council Alaska said that Stotts worked to bring people across the Arctic together. Former Alaska politician and Northwest Arctic leader Reggie Jewell knew Stotts for a long time. He says Stotts was among leaders who made it their goal to educate others about the Inupiaq way of life.
6: This is something Jimmy understood really well. Rise to the challenge and responsibility.
3: Jewell and Ahmet say they hope Stotts' legacy lives on and the young people take on that mantle. In Anchorage, I am Aliona Knighton.
1: The San Carlos Apache Council has hired a forensic accounting firm to conduct an audit following recent allegations of embezzlement by the tribe's own staffers. KJZZ's Gabriel Pietrasio has more.
7: Four employees, including the tribe's secretary, have all been placed on paid administrative leave pending this review. The staffers have been accused of cashing fraudulent checks using the tribe's funeral assistance fund by creating hundreds of fake names for spouses or siblings who are not enrolled. The team responsible for overseeing the burial expense program paid out nearly $470,000 within the last 6 months alone. The tribe says it remains committed to ensuring that all funds are accurately accounted for. For National Native News, I'm Gabriel Pietrasio.
1: And I'm Jill Freitas.

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2: Oh, excuse me. Here we are. Hey, good evening, everybody. It is 6:30, and it's Wednesday night. And it's one of those Wednesday nights where we get to listen to West County Prowl. That's coming up in just a minute here. I'm your host, Jeff Manson. Going to be with you till 8:30 tonight. A couple of things to let you know about before we jump into the show tonight, though. And a couple of the first ones on my mind are that KWMR is underwritten by Kisa Love, a community art project in the spirit of the gift. 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You can get more info online at kajsa.love. And KWMR would like to thank its signal sponsor. That's Marin Arts, a nonprofit organization that advocates for the arts of Marin County. Their searchable online calendar of creative, cultural, and educational events can be found at marinarts.org. All right, well, I think that's about it. There's a few other things to talk about, but I think we might as well just jump into the program to start. It's 6:30. It's time for West County Prowl here on KWMR.

All right. Well, it feels good to be back here in the booth at KWMR, getting ready to bring you another show of West County Prowl this evening. And I've got a bunch of stuff laid out. I've got a computer with files on it. I've got a couple CDs. I've got a big stack of vinyl. I've got some other special treats that friends have sent our way, audio-wise. And certainly more music lined up than we have time to get to tonight. But nonetheless, we'll do our best to just jump in and listen to a whole lot of good music. New stuff, old stuff, things in between. There's a great new record out from the good folks at the Long Road Society called Gloomy Crooners, from a band, the brainchild of my friend and collaborator, Jason Ciramelli. His band is called Dust Collector. So we'll be playing some of that this evening. We also received a wonderfully mysterious package at the radio station yesterday with a single vinyl record in it that said Papa on the side, and said it was coming from some mysterious Inverness listeners. And it's a wonderful collection of cover tunes as sung by Inverness's own Jock Hooper. And there's a bunch of great selections here. So we'll dig into a couple of those. Some of them recorded right here at North Dream Farm, right out here in West Marin. What else? Oh, I was really sorry to hear about Doug Shaw passing away, who was a real mainstay of the New York scene, but someone I crossed paths with just a little bit. And he played in some really amazing projects, including Gang Gang Dance, White Magic, and his solo projects, High Life and Sleepy Doug Shaw. And I've gone down that rabbit hole, as one does when someone passes away, and really kind of checked out a lot of his really inventive guitar playing. So we'll fold a little bit of that into the show and some of his various projects that Doug Shaw was involved with. Rest in peace to him. Condolences to his friends. He passed away at just the far too young age of 43 years old just a few days ago. So that'll be part of the show, too, as we come and go round and round in this big circle. But I think we're going to start things off with a little bit of John Craigie, as he's someone who's come up in conversation a little bit lately. He was, as I understand it, up at Strawberry Music Festival, and Kendra Downey was up there last week and had great things to say about his set. And my dad and sister actually have been, we've been on a little text thread saying, are you into John Craigie? And certainly am. And so let's hear one from his 2017 release. I think this is his first album, maybe, No Rain, No Rose, an opening track called Virgin Guitar. And it's freeform, it's live radio here, so we're just going to see where we end up. You can decide some of that journey if you want to give me a call, 663-8492. Always open to requests, comments, concerns, dedications, questions. Did I say that? Anyway, all right, here's John Craigie. Thanks for listening.

Oh, yeah. It's Morgan Nagler with Grasoline. New music from Morgan Nagler. If that is how you say her last name, I'm not sure. Here on West County Prowl, gosh, sometimes you just get into a set of music and one thing leads to the next. And yeah, almost a half hour's gone by. Anyway, I thought I'd just jump in and let you know some of the things you've been hearing and orient us here tonight. That record, Grasoline, is great. And thanks to Kelly McFarling for turning me on to Morgan Nagler, who is somebody that I'd like to talk just a moment about because she's been on the scene forever, had a project called Whispertown that I recall in the early aughts, back in the day, has done stuff with Oconee Records, Gillian Welch's label, I think wrote songs with Gillian Welch at times, and has done lots of different little things, and I think she's like my age, like mid to late 40s, is releasing kind of a first solo record of her own, purely her own writing. I guess that's how I understand it. Anyway, great record. Recommend it. Before Morgan Nagler, we had Paul and Linda McCartney with She Got It Good. And it was cheesy, I'll admit, but the newest of the Paul documentaries, the newest in the Beatles sphere, Man on the Run, that kind of talks about Paul's moments immediately after the Beatles up on his, Paul and Linda on their farm up in Scotland. I watched that with Van the other night, and it was got me in kind of a Paul and Linda mode. And that's just a little home demo from that farm, a little short snippet you heard. I have to probably play a little bit more of that. That's from the beginning of, I think it's from the first Wings record, Wildlife. Anyway, R. Stevie Moore before that with Pink Litmus Paper, Van Morrison, Jackie Wilson Said, and Geese, that was I See Myself in You from Live and In Person record 2024, kind of a live in the studio thing. And if you want to see them live and in person, good luck. I was just trying to get tickets. They're going to be at the Fox October 17th and 18th and already way sold out, and you know, $188 for general admission, which that's where you want to be at the Fox for Geese. You want to be in the pit on the floor. I don't know if I got to spare $188 for that or not, but we'll see. Great band to see live, and I love that track, I See Myself in You. And we start off with John Craigie and Virgin Guitar off his 2017 No Rain, No Rose. And it's just about 7 p.m., and I think we're going to go ahead and let Ry Cooter take us up to the top of the hour with Available Space. We had a great visit from some of the good folks at Clam. Mary and Tom were in for a new segment we're doing on KWMR Wednesday afternoons, 1 o'clock, called Community DJ, emphasis on the unity part, and different community partners, local nonprofits, just notable folks. We're welcoming them into the KWMR studio. Bring a playlist, talk about what you're passionate about, and we'll take care of the engineering. And so we did that with Mary and Tom from Clam, and they brought a great playlist all with different kind of housing themes. And this is something from there, a little Ry Cooter. And well, I'm going to jump back in before too long and give you all the top of the hour stuff, but we'll get to that in a minute here. Okay. Thanks for being with us. Thanks for listening.

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Down, guided by voices. 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Man, it's been an alien day, alien lanes kind of day for me. I've had those songs stuck in my head all day, so I had to blast the classic combo of evil speakers going in to watch me jumpstart. Should have just gone salty salute, evil speakers, watch me jumpstart all the way through. But, you know, you can only fit so much in. It is a little past 7 o'clock in the evening, and you are tuned into the West County Prowl program here on your community radio station, KWMR, 90.5 Point Reyes Station, 89.9 Bolinas, 92.3 in the San Geronimo Valley. And I was trying to be clever, squeezing in a bunch of short little things before the top of the hour, but I kind of forgot how well those two songs go together. But before Guided by Voices, we had a little bit of Willie Nelson, an early track. This is off a CD called The Crazy, the Demo Sessions, and that was Darkness on the Face of the Earth. And then, of course, had some nice instrumental Raikouter with Available Space. And I'd like to take a moment to let our listeners know that KWMR is underwritten by Lodge at Marconi, taking reservations for their 45 newly renovated guest rooms with retreat, meeting, and event spaces also available. You can get more information at lodge@marconi.com. And furthermore, KWMR is proud to be supported by the Bolinas Film Festival, an annual festival celebrating the art of cinema, spotlighting local and international films. This local nonprofit also offers year-round screenings and events, educational programs, and more. Details can be found at BolinasFilmFestival.com. Indeed, we thank our underwriters. Well, as I mentioned at the top of the program, we got the delivery in the mail yesterday, I guess it was, a couple different vinyl records arriving from out in the world. One very exciting one to me was the latest release from the Long Road Society based up in Crockett. People that do a bunch of great stuff, Lisa and Kit, and a whole bunch of interesting people. And they've just released the latest album from Dust Collector, otherwise known as Jason Ciramelli. Amazing mind, amazing producer. He's got his studio down in Pescadero, and the record's called Gloomy Crooners. And hey, guess what? It's not on the streaming platform, so you can't get it out there unless you got a copy of the vinyl in your hand. I think it's going to be up on their Bandcamp site soon. But anyhow, it's some sweet instrumental stuff that is a little bit outside of the usual West County Prowl wheelhouse. Perhaps it's a little more beat oriented. I don't know, but I just want you to spend a little time inside the mind of Jason Ciramelli, otherwise known as Dust Collector Music. It's also really perfect bed music, so we'll probably sprinkle it in the rest of the show. Anytime I'm talking, we're going to have to have some Dust Collector going, but I want to honor it with a little place in the spotlight here. And this is the opening track off of Gloomy Crooners, freshly out. You can get more information at the Long Road Society website there. And this is called Cumulo Nimrod. Okay, and we're going to start there. I'm really into doing these longer sets of music, so I'm going to just keep it riding for a while here. But you can give a call if you want to say hello, if you have any questions about what you're hearing. You can also check out the playlist at kwmr.org, and it's updating pretty much in real time over there as well. So, yeah, let's get into it. Here is some music from Dust Collector.

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You're tuned into the West County Prowl program, and that was Waxahachie covering This Is Lorelei with the incredible to me song, Where's Your Love Now? That is off the recently released Box for Buddy, Box for Star Deluxe Edition box set. And I've talked about this on the radio show before, but I just think it's an incredible flex that this singer-songwriter is doing in releasing his album multiple times and hitting up lots of really impressive musicians, including Katie Crutchfield of Waxahachie, or Waxahachie, Katie Crutchfield, Jeff Tweedy, MJ Lenderman, among others, covering his stuff. And it's working. It's spreading the word. But we're definitely going to have to play some of This Is Lorelei singing next, because I actually think I like his versions the best. But that version really got me in, let me into that song in a way that I hadn't been let in before. I hope it did the same for you. Thanks for being with us here on this fine Wednesday evening, June the 3rd. It's currently 63 degrees on the front porch of the old Creamery building here in downtown Point Reyes Station. 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KWMR is underwritten by Gallery Route 1, a nonprofit contemporary art gallery here in Point Reyes Station, offering educational outreach programs, proud to nurture and promote emerging and established artists, and to support KWMR online at galleryroute1.org. KWMR is also underwritten by the Environmental Action Committee of West Marin, a Point Reyes-based nonprofit protecting the Marin County coast through advocacy and public engagement since 1971. More information and ways to connect at eacmarin.org. That's eacmarin.org. Let's see. Briefly, in that last set, you heard, as I mentioned, from Waxahachie playing the This Is Lorelei song, Where's Your Love Now? Had Paul and Linda, another one of those little home demo outtakes, early days of Wings, and sing a song called Hey Diddle, I Want You Back. Before that, we had new music from Aldous Harding, great Welsh singer-songwriter, and that was a track called Venus in the Zinnia from her Train on the Island album that came out on May the 7th of this year, just recently, and that's featuring H. Hawkline singing along with Aldous there. And Hearts and Bones, a little 1983 Paul Simon off the album the same name. Michaela McVeigh on Naming, that's from her Time Turns Everything album, December 2021, and that high harmony you heard on there was Twain backing her up. And starting off the set was music, new music from Dust Collector and the Long Road Society, the Gloomy Crooners album, which is also incidentally providing just this most luxurious bed music for my rambling here. Great songs and sounds, and we're gonna fold some of that into the forefront as the show goes on. Although, good golly, it's already 7:33. The show always goes by so quick. Thanks for being with us. I'll be with you till 8:30. Then it'll be time for Coast Highway Blues with Mr. Larry Rippey, followed by Sonic Sunspots with Tony Palmer. Coming up from all the way into the late hours of the evening, and then back again tomorrow. So much good stuff on KWMR right now. I recommend just popping over to kwmr.org, clicking on shows. Our very own Jordan Bowen has created some great, to me, very evocative stickers for each show, and kind of just see what appeals to you. There's archives of everything up there and tons of just good music, people talking, people doing kooky things. It's worth an explore. All right. As promised, I think we have to hear a track from This Is Lorelei. We'll get into that and see where we end up. This is a track called An Extra Beat for You and me.

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We are listener-supported West Marin Community Radio, streaming live and archiving online over at kwmr.org. And that there was White Magic with a song called One Note from their 2004 album, Through the Sun Door. And White Magic was just one of many bands that... White Magic was one of many bands that Doug Shaw was a part of, including also High Life, Gang Gang Dance, and others. And sadly, we lost Doug Shaw this week at the age of 43. Honoring him a little bit on this program, sprinkling in a few of his projects in this last set, including a bunch of stuff that we're going to get to in a minute. But first, I do want to let our listeners know that KWMR is supported by the Point Reyes National Seashore Association, a local nonprofit celebrating Pride in Our Park on Friday, June 5th. That's this Friday at Bear Valley Grove. This free event celebrates queerness in the human and natural worlds, and you can get more information at ptreyes.org. And I also want to thank... Inverness Park Market. 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More information at invernessparkmarket.com. I knew something was missing. We need a little gloomy crooners in the background here. It's good. Well, I hope you're having a good evening so far. I'll be with you for just a little while longer. As predicted, we haven't run out of time yet. We've got time for a lot more good music, but we certainly won't get to everything that I wanted to share with you tonight. A little bit of what you did here in the last half hour, in case you were curious. And also, by the way, I just mentioned you can go to kwmr.org and the playlist it's updating mostly correctly there. You can, if you're curious or you want to seek out any of this music. So that was White Magic, One Note. For that, we step back to 1998 in Columbus, Ohio with Bill Fox, and a song called Get Your Working Man's Things. That's off his Shelter from the Smoke album. Had some Little Feet. Send that out to my dad, all the dads out there that like Little Feet, including myself. And Trouble off their Sailin' Shoes record. 74, is it? I don't know. I don't have it in front of me. Had an interesting, that Big Thief track that you heard before that was something that's come across my way. Them performing live along the side of a road in Ireland. And I wish you could see there's a video that goes with these songs, and they're sitting like under a castle and just making a little recording. That was a track called Forgive the Dream. And yeah, again, that was Big Thief, Adrian Lanker, Buck Meek, James Kirvichina, and Joshua Crumbly. Great quartet. Still one of my favorites. Hoping to see them when they get back through the Bay Area. And that was recorded live in Ireland in April of this year for VRT Radio 1 Belgium. Little Nielsen before that. I guess the Lord must be in New York City from his fourth album. Came out in 1969 called Harry. Charlie Feathers, The Man in Love. High Life, which is another project of Doug Shaw, who we are memorializing a little bit tonight. And a track from High Life's Best Bless EP that came out in 2010 called F. Kenny R.I.P. I'm going to start off the set with This Is Lorelei with an extra beat for you and me. And This Is Lorelei is going to be up in this area in October. I've already bought a ticket to see him in Healdsburg at Little Saint, one of my favorite venues just up the road. It's October 17th. Looks like as of now, I'm seeing that there are tickets still available. The night before, he'll be at the Independent in San Francisco, and that show is sold out, looks like. Speaking of things selling out at the Independent, something that might sell out sooner than we think is Kelly McFarling and her wonderful band, who are going to be performing there at the Independent on July the 2nd, and along with some other really great music, including Stinson Beach's own Rose Paradise. So I thought we'd play some tracks from all of those good folks. And I'm sorry, I'm spacing on the best act of the band. I don't have it right in front of me. There's a third band that's Uware. Uware is amazing. So we're going to fold some Uware and some Kelly McFarling and Rose Paradise into this next set. And
Here's one that I really love from her Water Dog album, and this is a track called The Storms Are Getting Stronger here on KWMR. Thanks for listening. Thanks for being here with us. Ooh, doing something funny here. Let's do that right. Okay, there it is. Okay, we'll get back into the music, and I'll probably just pop in one more time to say goodnight to you. Thanks for being with us, and I hope you'll stay tuned for Coast Highway Blues with Larry Rippey coming up in just about 20 minutes.

Phil Fox with Over and Away She Goes from Shelter from the Smoke album. Shout out to DJ Charlie V, host of the wonderful Suffering Jukebox program, who's on a couple times a month on Tuesday nights at this time slot, for teaching me about Bill Fox, via mostly from this song called Electrocution that I love. But that one I like too. Great stuff. And he's still putting out music. Sounds about the same as it ever did. That one's from the sometime in the late 90s. And gosh, it is bringing us close to the end of another episode of West County Prowl. I always have such a good time bringing this music, sharing this music with you, being part of musical community of listeners and DJs and musicians and everyone else. And gonna say goodnight to you here. We'll play a couple more tracks before it'll be time for Coast Highway Blues. And I'm gonna say goodnight to you with this track from singer-songwriter Hannah Cohen, who was actually just here in West Marin this evening, played up in Marshall at a little potluck. Sorry, you missed it. But she is a wonderful singer-songwriter, really great musician. And this is a track of hers that I just love called Dragon.

0: 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I'm a board member of KWMR, and I listen all the way in from Redwood City. 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
2: 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Happy to be coming on after Jeff Manson and West County Prowl. We're going to go all the way to blues, that journey to the blues, and it's happening right now. Here's Coast Highway Blues.

Well, percolating. That was Little Charlie and the Nightcats right here at Coast Highway Blues on KWMR. 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

when prohibition was the law of the land. Politicians knew we didn't understand that drinking was the way that laws got made. They got laid and bribes were paid. When the white bootleggers got sent to jail, nobody couldn't come go their bail except for Kokomo. Kokomo Kid. I'm talking about Kokomo. Kokomo Kid. Now when liquor got cut down, the government almost shut down. They needed a bag man who looked like a rag man, who better than a black man to come serve the white man his hoochie-fied liquor.

Washington insiders want drugs and sex. It ain't about who's rich, but who connects. You gotta know the ropes and who to go to. Who did you favors and who do you owe to? Now, office to office, I can hack your email. Find out if you like male or female. I keep secrets if you say so. But everybody knows you got to pay more to Kokomo. Kokomo Kid.

Well, that probably explains a lot. That was Kokomo Kid by Guy Davis, right here at Coast Highway Blues. My name's Larry Rippey. Happy to be playing the Kokomo Kid. I wish I had read all the details. There seems to be an actual history behind that, and it sure did sound authentic if you were listening to the lyrics, to some political realities that haven't changed. Anyway, this came out on the MC Records label, Guy Davis, Kokomo Kid, a few years ago. This, about 2015, that's a few years ago to be sure. And what else did I play? Just before that, Gary Primich, from a very early release for him called My Pleasure, a great harmonica player, great vocalist, left too early, but did some really good music along the way. This one was from 1992 on the Amazing label out of Austin, Texas. I believe their company slogan was, if it's a hit, it's amazing. I don't know what happened to them, but they did some good stuff too. And you heard the Cedar County Cobras, which I know very little of anything about. That's one of those little CDs that shows up in my mailbox, happily, that I wind up enjoying listening to. All that music on that song, Poor Boy, was done by two people. Tom Spielbauer is the vocalist and the guitarist, and apparently more or less the drummer. April Dirks is the bass player, and I think she plays mandolin on some cuts. Don't know if she did on that, and she also sings. That's the band, Homesick Blues, the Cedar County Cobras from the Midwest. Anyway, that's part of it. There was Little Charlie and the Nightcats with an incredible guitar instrumental called Percolatin'. Also some great keyboards on there by Jimmy Pugh, but mostly it featured the Little Charlie Beatty on guitar. From Shadow of the Blues on the Alligator label, came out around 1998. You also heard Tommy Castro from one of my favorite releases by him called Gratitude on a short-lived label called Heart and Soul. And that was his take on a James Brown tune called I Feel That Old Feeling Coming On. Lavelle White was in there also. Stop These Teardrops from her release Miss Lavelle on Antone's label. Came out around 94. I think the guitar there was Clarence Holloman, I'm pretty sure, on that one. Great release by her. Rod Piazza and the Mighty Flyers. Going back to a lot of stuff I haven't played in a little while here, this is Tough and Tender on the Tone Cool label from 1997. The song was Scary Boogie Woogie, or just Scary Boogie. I think he left off the woogie this time. Mitch Kazmar also, some heavy harmonica in there. Wake Up and Worry from a release of the same name. Delta Groove, that came out 06. Roomful of Blues, Farmer John, their take on that tune, old Don and Dewey tune. And that's from Under One Roof on the Bullseye Blues label. And opened it up with Billy Boy Arnold, I Wish You Would. A re-take by him of a tune he did back probably in the 50s or late 40s. But this was on Consolidated Mojo on the Electrify label about 20 years ago. And that's it. That's what I did that got us here. And I hope you enjoyed it. I'm going to do a whole bunch more. I have a lot of ambitious little projects here I'd like to attend to. And, of course, that includes birthdays. And I got a couple of great ones. Jimmy Rogers out of Chicago and Memphis Mini will both be featured, among other people, this evening. I might as well hop into that sooner than later. So Jimmy Rogers, his birthday, June 3rd. Which happens to be today. He was born back in 1924 in Atlanta, Georgia. He was actually born Jimmy Lane. Probably could have saved himself some trouble because there's so many Jimmy Rogers out there, including the singing brakeman. But whatever, I don't know the realities of how his name got changed, but he became Jimmy Rogers. He also became a Chicagoan, and that probably did him a lot of good. Sounds like he bounced around a lot.
before arriving in Chicago, but he was in Helena, Arkansas, west Memphis, that area, I do believe. Worked with people like Robert Nighthawk and Robert Jr. Lockwood, and then eventually in places like Chicago and St. Louis and such. He was with Sonny Lynn Slim, etc. This all leads up eventually to him meeting Muddy Waters and became a very important figure in the Muddy Waters band, kind of the right-hand man, and did well with him and then eventually launched out on his own, though he took some detours. He left music altogether for a while and did some other things, but then decided to come on back, and he did quite well on his comeback. He did a lot of touring internationally and nationally, music festivals, etc. So let's go back. We're going to go back to a couple of his early recordings. I was going to play Muddy Waters material with him on it, but I think I'm just going to focus on some of his solo work. And that usually comes down to a couple of early releases by him that were kind of more or less, I guess we'll call them hits. You know, they made a flurry for him, at least locally, and kind of upped his reputation on Chess Records, I do believe. And one is That's All Right, recorded in 1950. That's where we're going to start. Here is, on his birthday, Jimmy Rogers.

And Jimmy Rogers from 1950. That's All Right. He was still with the Muddy Waters band while he recorded that for Chess. He was also working, as I said, with Muddy Waters on a lot of stuff like Hoochie Coochie Man and I Just Want to Make Love With You and Mannish Boy. A lot of the music one thinks of when they think of Muddy Waters. He finally left Muddy Waters band around 1955 and headed off on his own to do some stuff like Walking By Myself. And that made it to number 14 on the R&B charts. And a few other tunes. He did okay with himself. But I'm going to play another one that was kind of a big song for him. This came out in 1959. And that's Rock This House, one more time, on his birthday, Jimmy Rogers.

All right. 1959, pretty snazzy guitar by Jimmy Rogers. He again was born December 3rd back in 1924 in Atlanta. I think I outlined briefly his career that took him both into the blues pretty deep and then away from the blues for a hiatus to do other things. Then he came back. As I said, when he came back, he was touring Europe and going to festivals like American Blues Festival, Chicago Blues Festival, San Francisco Blues Festival, that sort of thing, and working with people like Kim Wilson and Ronnie Earl and the like. He was inducted in the Blues Hall of Fame, I think, around 1995. He died in 1997. I'm going to play something fast-forwarding through the decades here to that latter part of his career where he was working with, in this case, with Ronnie Earl and the Broadcasters. And I think I'm going to play Walking By Myself, another cut that was a pretty good hit for Jimmy Rogers. So here he is with Ronnie Earl and the Broadcasters.

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1: And that's the way they were treating Jimmy Rogers in Germany at a blues festival back in 1991. Again, he was born June 3rd, 1924, and he died in 1997. 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Music and Minds. And it is 9:33 here at Coast Highway Blues. My name is Larry Rippey, still playing the blues. I should have mentioned that now that the early cut I did by him, That's All Right, had some great harmonica on there, and that happened to be Little Walter, in case you were wondering. The updated version here that he did in 91 with the Ronnie Earl Band and the broadcasters included Sugar Ray Garcia on harmonica and a bunch of other great people. And that's from a release called Jimmy Rogers with Ronnie Earl and the Broadcasters. Very simple. Live cut. The other person I was hoping to salute with a birthday blues salute is none other than Memphis Minnie, iconic figure. She was born Lizzie Douglas, June 3rd, back in 1897 in Algiers, Louisiana. And she was quite something in so many ways. She was a very able guitarist and often worked as a session player behind a lot of other people, like on the Bluebird label. She was always playing behind people like Big Maceo and so many of the other folks. Also a singer, a songwriter, all in her own right, and did so many things. I was reading something today and realized she had, in her youth, had spent some time performing solo pretty much on the street, that sort of thing, and got picked up by the Ringling Brothers Circus. So she toured with them for some time doing a musical act. She made her way eventually to into a lot of recording studios. As I mentioned, Bluebird, which was in Chicago, though I'm pretty sure she recorded with a whole bunch of labels like Decca and OK, Vocalion, if that's how you pronounce it. I've never known how you're really supposed to pronounce that, Columbia, etc. And wrote a lot of significant songs that haven't really entirely gone away. A lot of people do these things. There's Bumblebee, Hoodoo Lady, Me and My Chauffeur Blues, Ain't Nothing in Ramblin', stuff like this. And it must be time for me to play some of her music. I'm going to start with Looking the World Over. Here is Memphis Minnie.

Well, there's a couple by Memphis Minnie, and I'm not going to be done yet, but just a little salute. Again, her birthday is this very day, June 3rd, 1897, Algiers, Louisiana. And she made her way at least to Memphis, hence her name, Memphis Minnie, instead of Lizzie Douglas, in the 1920s. And she was married for a while to a musician. I think his name was Bill Weldon. I'm trying to remember that without notes. That's always good. She did later leave him for another musician, Kansas City Joe. I almost played some music by the two of them together tonight. Came close to that, but that's not going to happen because that album is sitting at home. I apologize. But I do have lots more Memphis Minnie music, and I'm going to play a couple of more things. Again, when she got to Chicago is where she started doing a lot of the session work with all the people I mentioned as well. And she continued on, I think, through the 40s pretty effectively, something like that. But she did diminish in terms of her success and ability to play, just, of course, as so many, because the times changed in terms of what people were going to be listening to. She didn't benefit from the surge of rock and roll, and she became ill in certainly by the 60s, probably late 50s. She'd lived in Memphis, I think, the latter part of her life, and died August 6th, I believe, 1973. Very influential figure. And I'm going to play one more tune by her, and then I might actually play some of that evidence of influence. But I'm going to play I'm Not a Bad Girl. Why not? Here, one more time, Memphis Minnie.

In case you didn't hear, her birthday was today, 1897, died in 1973, and left us a lot of great songs. And many, as I said, kind of lived on. I heard songs of hers as a teenager by rock bands with no knowledge that they were her songs. I'm going to play a couple of things just showing some of what I'm talking about in terms of Memphis Minnie's influence. Maria Muldaur was behind a, probably largely behind a tribute called First Came Memphis Minnie. It's got a whole bunch of people on here like Rory Block and Ruthie Foster, Bonnie Raitt, Coco Taylor, on and on. Going to play one and maybe two, maybe three cuts from this. Some more songs by Memphis Minnie. Going to start with this one.

And a song you may know quite well, that's Me and My Chauffeur Blues, a Memphis mini tune, in this case, performed by Maria Muldaur, Roy Rogers on guitar. And it says it's composed by Ernest Lauer. I'm always a little confused because I thought these were all songs she wrote, but maybe somebody else has the rights to that one. I'm going to play Ain't Nothing in Ramblin'. This will feature Bonnie Raitt, Stephen Freud, and some other good people. And here it is.

Well, one more. That was Ruthie Foster. Keep Your Big Mouth Closed, another Memphis mini tune. Again, with her own vocals, Steve Freund on the guitar, Tanya Richardson on bass, and like that. All those last three cuts were all Memphis mini tunes recorded by, as I mentioned, Maria Muldaur, Ruthie Foster, Bonnie Raitt, and it's from a release called First Came Memphis Mini. So Memphis Minnie's music certainly lives on. And I've got lots to do here. You know, I received a CD, again, in the mailbox from someone named Joe Crown, the Joe Crown Trio Plus One. I know nothing about this, aside from the fact that it showed up in my mailbox and that they obviously are out of New Orleans. I also know that it's awfully good. Joe Crown Trio Plus One, featuring Papa Molly on vocals and guitar, and a lot of other folks from New Orleans, including Cyril Neville. And I'm going to play one or two of these essentially kind of piano-dominant, horn-dominant tunes. And actually, I'm going to go for a classic, Mardi Gras New Orleans. That's a good place to start. Here is Joe Crown Trio Plus One.

Well, Joe Crown Trio Plus One with Papa Molly on vocals and guitar. And of course, Mardi Gras in New Orleans, a Professor Longhair tune done nicely by Joe Crown and Company, a brand new release, right here at Coast Highway Blues on KWMR. That's 90.5 FM, Point Reyes Station, 89.9 in Bolinas, and 92.3 in the San Geronimo Valley. 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And it's also 10:04. The time melts away here. Since I did that, I got to play at least one Professor Longhair tune.

0: And that was One More by the Joe Crown Trio Plus One. That was Cry to Me, a song I usually think of by Solomon Burke. Nice version. Again, that's from Qualified on the Sledgehammer label, brand new release out of New Orleans. And I do have to tell you, because I keep slipping this along down the schedule here, but I wanted to tell you that KWMR is going to be broadcasting live from the judges' stand at the Western Weekend Parade at noon, which is Sunday, June 7th. So you just need to know that. 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It's all possible. Well, this one's more personal. My cousin Mike, his birthday would be coming up this weekend if he was with us. He died some years ago. He was a musician, a drummer. He actually started as a teenager as a trumpet player, but discovered the drums, and that was kind of it for him. Came up in the East Bay and came up with a lot of what they used to refer to as East Bay Grease musicians. The Jonas Brothers, twin brothers who were the horn players for Cold Blood, were people he always wound up playing with off and on. He never directly played with Cold Blood, but he did a lot of work with them in other bands as well. And Steve Campus, a jazz trumpeter, and all these people in, again, in the East Bay that kind of came up out of a scene back in the, just about in the 60s. I think he originally thought of himself pretty much as a straight-ahead jazz player, but as things are, he played drums wherever he could. He was often in blues bands, rock bands, kind of soul bands. He actually did some time in a Texas swing band up in the Sierras, and he was in a traditional Dixieland band at one time. Did a little bit of everything, but again, his early days were pretty bluesy, pretty jazzy. He was in a band that became known as Moss, which had the Jonas Brothers and many of the people I just mentioned. They were pretty successful in the Bay Area for a while. They actually played the Fillmore at least once, to my memory. He was in a group called the Collective Works, which was around for a really long time, and bounced around until in the latter years of his life, he was pretty much playing, I would say, exclusively with blues people. He worked a lot with people like Ricky Kellogg, the harmonica player, and the Blues Defenders was a band he was in for a long time, so he was involved in all these jam sessions, usually around Sonoma County. At one time or another, he had a chance to play with Terry Hank and Zaccheaux Hooker and Elvin Bishop and Ron Thompson, Chris Kane, Jackie Payne, and a lot with Johnny Rawls. When Johnny Rawls would come to this part of California, he would be part of that band usually. Played with Bishop Norman Williams, a lot of names you might know, Larry Stewart, and a lot of people. Jimmy Rivers, there's a name you wouldn't expect, a kind of Texas swing jazz maniac. Anyway, I'm going to play a little music. I wish I had more. I probably have things on tape. I found I had a very old CD disc that was cracked. I can't play that. But I do have a few things. So in honor of the life of the musical life of my cousin Mike Rippey, I'm going to play some things that he was involved in. As a drummer, of course, that means you have to listen really carefully if you want to hear what he was up to. So I'm going to start with the Blues Defenders, a live recording called Live from Healdsburg Green. And this is Feel So Good to Be Back Home, a Johnny Rawls tune. Here it is.
1: Hello, Healdsburg. How are we tonight?

And that was The Blues Defenders live from Healdsburg Green. Jeff Pache on vocals, harmonica, Matt Silva on guitar, Donnie Medeiros on bass, Bruce Gordon on keyboards, Mike Rippey on drums. I feel so good to be back home with Johnny Rawls' tune. I'm going to play a little bit more by the Blues Defenders from a little bit more obscure recording. And this is all in honor of my cousin Mike, the drummer on this stuff.

All right, indeed. Gonna play just a little bit more of the Blues Defenders, who are still out there, by the way, to last time I checked, playing around Sonoma County and elsewhere. As I said, used to back up the Johnny Rawls band a lot. They played Sonoma County Blues Festival and Russian River Blues Festival and the like. So one more time, this is Ain't Nothing You Can Do. This is the Blues Defenders.

And that was the Blues Defenders doing Ain't Nothing You Can Do from their release called Live from Healdsburg Green. I got to get out of here, and I'm going to go out with just a little bit more of my cousin Mike's work. This is some jazz jam material he did with somebody called Mishla and the Jazz Associates. It's Route 66, so we'll get a couple of minutes of this on the way out in honor of my late cousin Mike, the drummer, and his birthday again is this weekend. Have a good night. Stay tuned for Sonic Sunspots coming up at 10:30.

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Hey, how's it going out there? This is Tones in your listening device of choice. And you are tuned to KWMR and Sonic Sunspots following another absolutely excellent Coast Highway Blues. Hey there, Larry. How's it going? Nice shirt. But yeah, here we are starting another Sonic Sunspots with the Beach Boys doing Let's Go Away for a While from their classic Pet Sounds album. Beatles did 12 Bar Original. That was an instrumental from the Anthology 2 compilation. And Buffalo Springfield with an instrumental they called Kahuna Sunset. And that can be found on the Buffalo Springfield box set that came out in the early 2000s. Pretty good stuff with Neil and Steven taking you to the beach and back there. So here we are, starting off another Sonic Sunspots. The show runs until 1:30 a.m. So thank you for tuning in. And we're going to do our best to make it worth your while. So without further ado, because, you know, as I've said before, there is way too much ado in the world. So let's not add to it. Let's get on with it here. Thank you for tuning in to Sonic Sunspots here on KWMR.

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5: Oh, yeah. 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

We had a slight problem with the police messages coming through in the amplifier, so if you get the fuzz coming through, don't get paranoid on it. If you got any coke, come backstage.

Hey, what's the haps? Tones doing Sonic Sunspots here on KWMR. And you just heard in this most recent set we started off with, let's see, way back when, really, Rolling Stones doing Citadel from Her Majesty's Request. Cream did Passing the Time from Those Were the Days. Spirit, Dream Within a Dream from the Psychedelic Dream compilation. Jefferson Airplane, Two Heads was from After Bathing at Baxter's. Frank Zappa and the Mothers of Invention did Dog Breath in the Year of the Plague from Uncle Meat. T-Rex, Elemental Child live from an album called Electric Boogie, recorded sometime around 71-ish. And Roxy Music with Pajamarama. That was a single released sometime in the mid-70s, and could also be found on the rarities disc of Thrill of It All compilation. By the way, I think Roxy's playing pretty soon. Oh, man. I'd hobble my bones down there if I had a ticket, but t'wasn't to be this time. But if you get a chance to see them, you might as well while you can. Let's see, what else? Oh, big shout out and a thanks to, of course, the staff and crew of KWMR, those in the office and beyond, for keeping us around and happy and healthy and being able to do our thing for you, the community, because this is community radio, KWMR. And now that you know, I'm going to get back into the music. Thank you so much for tuning in.

0: This is KWMR, Point Reyes Station. I'm Jane Mickelson from Bolinas. 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In this land of locavores, I'm a local listener.
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Hey, what's going on out there? You are tuned to Sonic Sunspots here on KWMR. Thank you so much for that. And you just heard in this most recent set, we started off with Utopia doing Love in Action from Oops, Wrong Planet. The Cars followed that with Don't Tell Me No from their third album, Panorama. Or Panorama, if you're from the Midwest. Devo did Too Much Paranoias from Are We Not Men? Talking Heads, Stay Hungry, that was version 2 from the first expanded lineup of the band featuring Adrian Blue, Bernie Worrell, and others. Nona Hendrix. That was from the expanded version of the name of this band is Talking Heads. Live compilation there. XTC, Paper and Iron was from Black Sea. And The Police with Rehumanize Yourself from Ghost in the Machine. Bringing us to your current time in space. My name is Tone. Sonic Sunspots goes until, 1:30 a.m. in real time. But time is whatever you are making it right now. So if you're listening on the archives, just know that there's more to go. about 2 hours. Not quite. Hour and 45 minutes or so. Anyway, that's about right. Anyway, going to get back into the music. Again, thank you for making the effort and tuning in to KWMR.

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2: 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All of a sudden, your mood changes, and your face looks like a cake left out in the rain. Is your name MacArthur Parker?

flash of blinding light, and we're in an elegantly appointed doctor's office. It seems that Dr. Aaron Butterfly wants to dip us in plaster and use us for bookends.

0: 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I'm Mike.
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0: And you can catch us on Bakersfield and Beyond every other Thursday, 6:30 to 8:30, sharing that time slot with Shorty from Shorty's Bunkhouse.
1: That's right. We'll be bringing you some honky-tonk music and beyond. And we're followed by the Highway of Heartaches.
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Hey there, how's it going out there? Good morning if you're listening in real time. This is Tones doing Sonic Sunspots here on KWMR. And we just heard in this most recent set, we started off with the B-52s, Detour Through Your Mind, from the Bouncing Off the Satellites album. By the way, the Bees are doing their final ever tour. Going to be passing through San Francisco next month. And if you've never seen the B-52s in concert, they're just a party out of bounds. Lots of fun. So try to get there or somewhere if you can find them. ABC 15 Story Halo was from their How to Be a Zillionaire album. Yoko Ono did Sky People from Star Peace. We started our day with King Crimson doing Neil and Jack and Me from their album Beat. Peter Gabriel, Quiet Steam, was a B-side off the Digging in the Dirt EP. And U2 with Salome from their the EP of Even Better Than the Real Thing, one of the B-sides there. I'm going to send that out to my beautifully talented friend Salome, who will probably never hear this, but there you go, it's out there. And yeah, so thank you so much for tuning in, really do appreciate it. Nothing new to report on this side, so I guess that's good news. So without further ado, because you know how I feel about ado, we're gonna get back into the tunes. Thanks for tuning in.

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Hey, how's it going out there? This is Tones. This is Sonic Sunspots. This is KWMR, where you have just heard in this most recent set, we started off with Air doing Mer du Japon from their Pocket Symphony album. Stereolab did Canned Candies from Ocelons from the Anti-Sun. Sibumato's Stone was from their album Stereotype A. Tawate. For those of you who don't know, Tawate was the DJ in D-Light. You know, the groove is in the heart, D-Light. And he's done some great solo stuff on his own. One of which is an album called Flash. And from that you heard Risk Some Soul. The Baldwin Brothers did Gravity Phone from their album Return of the Golden Rhodes. Rhodes spelled R-H-O-D-E-S, like Fender Rhodes keyboard. Ben Neal ended the set, Multiplex from his album Automotive. And that brings us to now. Do want to again thank you for tuning in. Hope you're having as good as evening slash whenever as I am, or even better.

0: Hey everybody, this is John Doe. 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

And there you go, folks. That's the show for this week. You just heard in this most recent set, we started off with Orbital doing Hoo Hoo Ha Ha from their album of a few years ago called Monsters Exist. Deep Space Network meets Higher Intelligence Agency did Easy Wider from the Deep Space Network meets Higher Intelligence Agency album. Fila Brasilia from the compilation A Taste of Pork, you heard Leggy. Hefner, An Evening with Hefner Part 1 from the compilation A Room with a View. The Moon Train Conductors did Never the Sun from Empty Sea. Return to Forever, The Shadow of Lo from Where Have I Known You Before. And we ended the set with Jean-Luc Ponty, Good Guys, Bad Guys from the Civilized Evil album. And that's pretty much the show for this week, folks. I don't even think I have time for a traveling tune. Nope, I guess I don't. Thank you so much for tuning in. Maybe I'll double up on a traveling tune next week. But have a great week. Enjoy your summer while it's here. And thanks for tuning in to KWMR.

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Howdy, I'm Richard Dillman from Point Reyes Station, your transmitter wrangler, and I listen to KWMR whenever I'm not busy sending lusty salvos of Morse code out at the RCA station.

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0: Hey, Richard, I see you just sitting in your car. 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
1: Oh, that's great. 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
1: Okay, I'm out of this car right now.

Hey, Luigi. Luigi, what's this? What's this? That's right. This is KWMR Point Reyes Station. What a great dog.

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The stuff I got to bust your brains out, baby, ooh, it'll make you lose your mind.

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I'm Maurice Tanney from 77 El Diora, and I listen to KWMR whenever I'm standing at the edge of the Western world.

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Thank you for listening.

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Hi, my name is Dan, and I live in Nicasio. When I'm shoeing horses in West Marin, I listen to KWMR. And when I'm not in West Marin, I listen to KWMR on the World Wide Web.

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0: Sammy, I want to thank you for the wonderful time I had this evening.
1: Well, I'm glad you had a wonderful time. I spent $1.85, and the only thing I got to show for it, Carmen, is 2 torn theater tickets. Let me tell you something. A fine romance with no...

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1: Tomatoes, Sam.
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1: Potatoes.
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1: 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If that's the situation, I don't think that I'll be stepping out of line too much if I was to ask for a little goodnight kiss.
0: Why,

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I love Paris in the fall. I love Paris in the winter when it drizzles. I love Paris in the summer when it sizzles.

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0: 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And today is the first Wednesday of the month, and that means we've got our District 4 Supervisor, Dennis Rodoni, on the line here, speaking today with Crosby Burns from the County of Marin. Welcome to both of you. Thanks for being here.
1: Thanks, Jeff. Thanks for engineering. It's a big weekend out there, so I know you're getting prepared for that, but I'm really happy today to have Crosby Burns, who is the Deputy County Executive, the Chief Digital Innovation Officer for the County of Marin. Welcome, Crosby. How are you today?
2: I am fantastic. Just thinking about Western weekend and how bummed I am to miss it. I will be in Maine for a wedding, unfortunately.
1: Oh, wow. Well, that's exciting, though. Yep. So please tell the listener about yourself, education, background, and your experience.
2: Yeah, absolutely. This timing is fortuitous. I'm just about to hit my one-year mark with the County of Marin. Prior to the County of Marin, I am a Bay Area college graduate, Go Bears. Went to Berkeley undergraduate. And then really graduated at an exciting time. I got to go work in Washington, D.C. in the first term of the Obama administration, working on, you know, fighting the good progressive fight, particularly for LGBT rights. This was before we could serve in the military. This is before we could get married across all 50 states. It was really a fun period of political activism in my life. But then I came to the realization that what I really wanted to be when I grew up was a bureaucrat. And not many people say that. So I did what good deep staters do. And I go to a grad school for public policy and public administration. I had the good fortune of going to the Harvard Kennedy School, where I got my master's in public policy. And I immediately jumped into the world of government, of public administration with the governor of Massachusetts, where I served as the director of strategy and policy for everyone's favorite agency, everyone's favorite tax agency, the Department of Revenue, very popular, but then really spent most of my time reorganizing and reimagining digital and IT services at Mass IT, Massachusetts IT. Following that, I took a stint as a management consultant at McKinsey & Company, where, you know, although it was a private sector consultancy, 90% of my time was spent very specifically with state and local government clients, especially given the nature of the work, which was a lot of pandemic related work, not only in public health, but if you can imagine, you know, around broadband access, around digital equity, around vaccinations, around keeping schools open, around unemployment and housing. It was really, you know, obviously a terrible time for our country, but an amazing time to get back. I then worked at a software company focusing on customer experience, again, only in government. So even my private sector stints, I'm very passionate about what we call in grad school the tri-sector leader of private, social, and public. It doesn't matter where you are, you can contribute. And that really led me to Marin County, where, you know, as a good Mill Valley resident here, I read the Marin IJ. I see about our supervisors' ambitions. I see about our county executives' ambitions for a more robust digital and customer service ecosystem. And I found my way into this role.
1: Well, that's terrific. I didn't know your background. It's very impressive. So talk about your job at the County of Marin. Mainly, how is it different from IT and why this is so important to us?
2: Yeah, of course. You know, digital services, it just sounds like another arm of IT. And sometimes it can be. But the analogy I often use is around development. So say you want to help develop a community. You know, you want to develop more art spaces or you want to develop more affordable housing. Well, you might have this big master plan. And that's really where you, supervisor and our county executive and our department leaders, they provide that vision. Well, you, of course, need construction workers usually to build those properties. That's where IT comes in. They know how to build. You know, just instead of hammers, they're using binary code. But what's missing from that equation are your architects, right? Who's designing the house? Who's understanding the users? Who's going to say, who's moving in here? Do we need a condo? Do we need a high rise? Do we need ranch houses? And that's where my team comes in. We do the work of going out into the community, going out into our departments and saying not just, hey, what technology exists that could solve problems? It's flipping it on its head and saying, what problems exist and where could technology solve the problem? You know, I'm ironically, even the digital, you know, chief digital officer, I think a lot of our problems are solved with more face-to-face humanity. And I think technology, whether it's AI, you know, even though, even with all the risks that come with that, frankly, can actually make life more human by freeing up the time that is often spent doing more administrative tasks.
1: Terrific. Thanks for explaining that. And as a former contractor, I totally get it now. So thank you. So why is this important to Marin, other than it's a priority? Why do you think it's important to Marin to take this on?
2: I think Marin residents, and certainly I know your constituents, and they have given us a really special gift, which is a gift of not just high expectations. I think everybody has reasonably high expectations of government, as they should. We have extremely high expectations of government because we frankly, you know, we pay a significant amount of taxes in parcel taxes and sales taxes and all that. And yet there is sometimes a mismatch between that revenue that goes in and the experience that people have. And that gap is where I get particularly passionate about closing is I don't want to reduce expectations. I want to meet those and dare I say even exceed expectations. So that's a lot of what I do is I do that kind of forensic work where I see, okay, here's how people are experiencing our services. Here's what they expect. What are the different kind of layers and tools we can do to connect those? Because at the end of the day, you know, my last company, I did some research on what really moves trust in government, and what moves satisfaction with government. And there were three hypotheses, right? Partisanship. It doesn't matter, you know, if you could provide bad service, but as long as you're politically aligned in terms of your values, that actually didn't matter that much. We thought it was policy. Oh, people really want to see laws and policies that reflect their values. That kind of mattered, but what mattered most was actual service delivery. People want their roads paved, their trash taken out, housing being built. So that's why I really care about this role is because I believe we need to restore trust in government. And I believe that the number one way to do that is retail services that government provides day in and day out.
1: Very good. So as you mentioned, you're completing your first year. What are some of the biggest challenges or opportunities that you've identified to date?
2: Yeah, you know, I think the biggest challenges we have, and this is not just a Marin County thing, it's a government thing, is breaking out of our silos. We are bureaucracies by nature, which is a wonderful thing. Actually, I use that term with love because we are organized in a way to make sure we are using taxpayer dollars efficiently. But most of the magic comes from when we start talking to one another, where we say, hey, you left hand is over here, right hand is over here. I view myself often in terms of innovation as a matchmaker to say, hey, let's actually start talking the same language, whether it's internally or externally. So, you know, let's take, for example, planning and projects. I, right now, next to me, there is some construction going on. I want to know what is going on over there. I want to know how long it's going to last. Is it a small project, a big project? And during my first week, one of your colleagues, you know, sent me a message and saying, fix this, which was notifications around, hey, there's going to be development in your area. And frankly, it was just broken. Like if you put it in front of any human, the email, it would be like, what is this? I do not understand what this is telling me. It was serving no one. And so that just showed me initially, all we have to do is actually get the IT team, the comms team, everyone together in the same room and start with the resident in the center. What does the resident want to know? When do they want to know it? And how do we know we're doing a good job? Well, let's actually solve for that. And once we came around that common goal, we realized that the existing way of doing it was serving no one, but there was also no incentive necessarily for the system to change. So that's a great example of where I see innovation really being bred.
1: Terrific. Thank you. So one of your early successes is Fix It Marin. Tell us about that and how it's going.
2: Well, fixitmarin.com. Anybody who's listening, go to that website right now and download our app. You know, West Marin is entirely an unincorporated part of the county. You know, it's not part of an incorporated city. So, you know, whether it's potholes, whether it's broken street signs, whether you're in a county open space or park and, you know, there's a broken park bench, often it's really difficult going back to that idea of, okay, I have something I want fixed, or I have a problem I want solved. Where do I go? And there's nothing worse than the hot potato. And this is not just government. Let me be clear. If you call Comcast or you call, you know, often a hotel chain, you'll be bounced around. And it's just every time that happens, your satisfaction goes down, down, down. So I know one thing that you have been arguing for a long time, supervisor, is that front door. And so now you're able to have this app. And whether it's any of these things, pothole, roadway issues, safety issues, even, you can submit it to the county. And even in the end, even for example, let's say you're on Highway 1. Well, guess what? That's Caltrans. We don't do that. We're still going to help you get to the right place. One single source and one portal to get to.
1: Terrific. So what about our listener? How do they use Fixit Marin? Go over that again, please.
2: Yeah, absolutely. Yeah, go to fixitmarin.com, or if you're on your iPhone or Android, go to the App Store, fixitmarin, one word. And it's as simple as, you know, I did it the other day on a road in Milton, Tam Valley. You know, someone had spray painted over a traffic sign, and it took me 30 seconds. I snapped a picture, our phone, and I think we're going to talk about data and perhaps surveillance in a second, but in a positive way, it knew exactly where I was, and it submitted it to our Department of Public Works. They addressed the issue. And here's the important part that I care about. We closed the loop with me. They let me know, hey, look, your problem's fixed. It helps me have confidence in my government that it's responsive. And we're adding, you know, this is not just a static app. We're hearing from, frankly, your aides, you yourself, others on, hey, you know what this would be really useful for? This issue or that issue. For example, abandoned vehicles is a big one that's next on our product list that we want to be able to add, so that, you know, you see that old Chevy that's been there for 3 years. You now have somewhere to go and direct it so it could be taken care of.
1: Does the system allow someone, I'm a senior in West Marin, I don't feel comfortable using my phone or loading an app. What should they do to get into this system? Is there a way for them to get in?
2: Well, you know, there used to be this movement for one door for government, right? Everyone should go through this online portal. That philosophy in the civic technology community has gone away. Now it's any door. So you don't want to use Fixit Marin? No problem. You can still reach out to the agency or department directly. You can still reach out and via the website. And I would say I have a 92-year-old grandmother, and she's not the most tech savvy. I showed her the app and she was able to do it, and she didn't have to sign it. You could do it anonymously as well. So if you're concerned about privacy, if you don't have internet at the time, you can take the picture and submit it at a later date and it will get in there. So hopefully we're meeting the digital needs of 99% of folks that they're able to do it. And if they're not, find my email, crosby.burns@marincounty.gov. Email me.
1: Thank you for that. What about people who may not speak English well? Are there places for them on the app?
2: I am particularly proud of this. It's both sad and proud. You know, if I look at the entire, all of these companies that help facilitate that, we're working with one called GoGov. None of them have native translation for any language, let alone Spanish. None of them. It's actually pretty horrible, and it says something about the market right now. We have a higher standard than that. And frankly, you and your aides have held us to that standard and saying, no, this is the non-negotiable. We need to be able to have equitable access to Spanish speakers. And I'll be the first to admit, it's there. It's still not even equitable. It's in Spanish, but the journey is not as seamless and simple because we don't own, it's frankly not our platform. But I can confidently say we are the only or the first, you know, really robust, large municipality or county that has built in on our end, you know, the coding necessary to have Spanish speakers go through that and submit issues themselves.
1: How do you drive people to use Spanish, to use the system? How do you get that message out?
2: Well, we, all of our advertisements, not all of them, I would say actually, but most of them, you know, have at least, you know, arregla, fix things right now. And we have that targeted in specific areas with social media ad buys. And even larger than that, I think us as government cooperatives. So for example, I'm talking with other counties, you know, if each one of us is demanding it individually, it's only going to get so far. We need to do a better job, and I'm trying to marshal my colleagues and saying, hey, collectively, we need to hold these vendors to higher standards and invest in these capabilities, because California values include, you know, equity in terms of equal language access.
1: Yep, I appreciate that. And I know we advertise on Marin Transit. Probably any of our Hispanic speakers are on Marin Transit buses, so a great way to reach them. Let's talk about the Digital Accelerator Initiative work. Mm-hmm. To break down silos and make government work for the residents. Talk about that. Tell us what it's about. It's a long introduction to probably a simpler explanation.
2: Yeah, it's really buzzwordy and no one really understands. What is a digital accelerator? And I'll just keep it really simple. It's getting everyone in the sandbox and playing nicely together, right? It sounds fancy, but it's putting a time box around a very specific goal and getting people in the same room. So we just finished our second, and the goal is really simple. Take our Health and Human Services website, which is on an old, unsecure, messy, I can barely understand it and as an English speaker, and it's in English, website, and migrate that to our secure, user-friendly website in 90 days, 90% of it in 90 days. And they had been working on it for 2.5 years, and they had barely, you know, done one page, maybe two pages. So they had been stuck for months, if not years. And so setting this ambition of, you know what, we're going to do it in 90 days, and we're all going to get in the same room, and we're going to meet daily and talk for 15 minutes in the morning about what we can do incrementally. Often that's the hardest part, right? How do you eat an elephant? One fork at a time. It's just starting, and it's a different way of thinking about work, and that's really where I'm focusing most of my attention. It's not, frankly, on the sexy digital products and technologies and AI. It's on our people. It's how do I get our people to realize, oh, when we're working together and we're rowing in the same direction, it's a lot more fun, frankly, than actually just spinning in the boat over and over. And it happens to actually, especially with all the horrible cuts that are going up to our healthcare system and safety net, it's more important than ever that at minimum we have a website that reflects and helps people understand and navigate all the craziness that's going on.
1: Yeah. As you're in the sandbox, I assume it's helpful having someone from the county executive office there saying this is a priority too.
2: I will say sometimes it is helpful to be that Mrs. Renee, who was in kindergarten in our sandbox with a whistle, you know, calling out bad behavior, but celebrating good behavior. We're all human, you know, and including myself, you know, and doing, that's an important part of it, supervisors, taking a beat and saying what's working, what's not working well, and labeling, something we don't do often enough.
1: So part of all this is training for county employees to help them understand what you're doing, where you're going. Tell us about that and what sorts of training have employees been taking?
2: Yeah, training is a funny word, you know, because it's associated with compliance often. And often that's the case. We want to make sure everyone is trained on our cybersecurity hygiene, for example. That's a mandatory, non-negotiable thing. My area tends to focus on those who are hungry, who want to be leaders, especially in, like, this is frankly a scary space, digital innovation, transformation. So, for example, 2 weeks from now, you know, we're having our third process improvement boot camp where people from across the county, and it's only people who are interested and have actually been nominated by a senior executive, get to come and solve, you know, it's not some abstract, you know, let's go through a bunch of slides and here's how you actually make things more efficient and save money and help the taxpayers. It's a, let's actually solve some problems. Everybody throw some stuff up and let's take these tools we're using and do that. And that's where I, again, I'm putting a lot of my energy because I'm one person. My team is also lean. We can only make so much change ourselves. We can make a heck of a lot of change through other people and culture.
1: Will that expand to the broader base of employees at some point, this training? I mean, you're saying who wants to come, who wants to participate. Does it also expand to include most employees to be part of this?
2: That's the hope. I'm in the, this is me eating my own elephant. So, you know, now I'm eating part of it. And the ambition now is to institutionalize it. You know, I envision almost like a Marinovation Academy where, oh, you want to come to this lunch and learn? Great. You're a level one innovator. You know, I actually had at one of our team meetings, our county executive meetings, which is like 50 people, I had name tags for everybody and it just said innovator because everyone every day does something new, which is it, which is innovator. And so it's changing that mindset that, hey, this is not some like ivory tower group of thing. Everybody's an innovator. And depending on how much you want to invest in yourself here, I want to give people that opportunity.
1: Terrific. Let's shift to another issue. It's policy and it's around policy and privacy. Privacy with technology has always been one of the issues, maybe more so now with our federal government and federal movement. How do we protect employees and residents' privacy to the maximum and still use all this technology we need to incorporate?
2: I don't know if it's been by my office recently, supervisor, but I have a quote, which is, in government, trust is built in droplets but lost in buckets. Mm. So the residents of Marin have entrusted us with a significant amount of data, what we call PII, personally identifiable information, right? And that is necessary to be able to get them the kind of services they need for life and limb and vital community. And frankly, data is a good thing. Data is an asset. But just like oil, right? Oil is just a bunch of crap in the ground, right? You have to care for it. You have to refine it. You have to make sure it's powering the right things. And if it's powering the wrong things, or you take that asset and you just chuck it into the ocean, right? That's going to reap negative benefits. So I think the most important thing we could do is be transparent. And that's what we're working on right now, is refining our data policies to be more transparent, frankly, to you and your colleagues, but more importantly, you know, you as an avatar for the public, so you can have confidence that first and foremost, do no harm and follow the law, which we absolutely strive and do every single day, but then hold ourselves to higher standards and say, well, you know what? If we are going to share data, for example, which there's an incredible benefit to be able to know, oh, this person is getting CalFresh, maybe they should also be on Medi-Cal at the same time, right? That's a huge value, but we also need to make sure that in getting that, that we have the right guardrails and we're protecting people's information. Uh-huh. So only what's necessary, not what could be, only what's necessary to get the job done.
1: And with so much available on the cloud and in government records, how can we be assured that our protections will be in place? I know we can. How do we follow up on that? How do we make sure that that's going on when we're dealing with such big corporations and government, other government that may not be so attentive?
2: Yeah, well, it comes back to values, first and foremost. Values are our North Star. You know, we rolled out our values at work, which you're familiar with. And a lot of those are, you know, frankly, around, you know, collaboration and innovation, but also, you know, safety. Right.
1: Yep.
2: And so when we're, you know, we're working with several vendors, right? And there's this concept in cybersecurity called zero trust, which sounds like a bad thing. But the idea is you got to assume that you have zero trust in somebody. So therefore you need to have all the guardrails necessary that allow you to achieve what you need, but also, make sure that, you know, what you're paying someone to do is exactly there. So what I think one thing I would recommend is that kind of zero trust framework. So if you're going to enter into some sort of agreement with the county, you have to abide by our values. And if there's any kind of reasonable legal, and this is what many other governments do, indication that you are not following those policies, a third party can come in and do a forensic audit and actually just make sure. And guess what? If you are violating those policies, there are repercussions, financial debarment of contracts, removal of contracts, You know, you have to follow, just like I can hear my 18-month-year-old downstairs. If you say don't do something and they do it, there have to be some sort of repercussions, at minimum to dissuade that behavior from happening again.
1: So what sort of role does ethics and board priorities play in terms of selecting a company? How much background check do we do? Are there companies that you wouldn't recommend us dealing with because you just think they align well with what we believe in? Because I think that's an important sort of part that's just recently happened with the contract, and I think it's important to our residents. You know, how do we decide this? At some point, I remember we disinvested in some of the companies that were related to the wartime stuff and that sort of thing.
2: Yeah.
1: And that was probably a big issue back 15, 20 years ago. Anyway, it's sort of similar now, but it's similar, it's technology company now. And how well do we look into them? How well do we want them to align with our values? And what are our flexibilities? Because sometimes we don't have a lot of choice about what the product is and who we get it from.
2: Yeah, at the expense of sounding glib, this is what democracy is all about, right? You are elected by the people to reflect their values. And then, we live in a representative democracy. So it's upon people like me, our CIO, our county executive. We're not going to you to make every single decision, just like we're not going to every single resident. We need those ethics and values to drive our decisions.
1: Yeah.
2: One of my favorite quotes is from a general who said, don't wait for me to tell you what to do. I want you to do what you would do if I were in the room and told you. And so when I'm looking through contracts or I'm looking at the market, I'm not only looking for technological fit, but I am evaluating where else are they doing business. When I do background checks, for example, which is part of our procurement policy, we have processes that stress test that. Risha Rule, who's our chief risk officer, right? This is really part of her job. It's not only to make sure that we're not going to be sued, frankly, but we're also doing business with companies that reflect Marin values.
1: Yep. And does that go on for almost any contract of a certain size?
2: Yeah, absolutely.
1: I should know that answer, but I need to ask.
2: Well, the answer is yes, but I just finished a project with our colleagues in IST when it's literally called the technology evaluation process. And we want to do two things. We want to make sure that we are getting the right technologies expeditiously to our departments so that they, for example, can get permits out in a digital fast way. But we're also evaluating them for data security, for cybersecurity, for AI compliance, and making sure those aren't just words on a piece of paper, but they're actually forensically investigated every single time they meet a threshold.
1: Terrific. I think the listener feels more confident hearing that from you and knowing that's going on. So we got to wrap up. Is there anything else you want the residents and listeners of West Marin to know?
2: Yeah, one exciting thing that we're working on that I just want to put a plug out.
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2: 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And it is indeed time for Epicenter.

0: 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And today is the first Wednesday of the month, and that means we've got our District 4 Supervisor, Dennis Rodoni, on the line here, speaking today with Crosby Burns from the County of Marin. Welcome to both of you. Thanks for being here.
1: Thanks, Jeff. Thanks for engineering. It's a big weekend out there, so I know you're getting prepared for that, but I'm really happy today to have Crosby Burns, who is the Deputy County Executive, the Chief Digital Innovation Officer for the County of Marin. Welcome, Crosby. How are you today?
2: I am fantastic. Just thinking about Western weekend and how bummed I am to miss it. I will be in Maine for a wedding, unfortunately.
1: Oh, wow. Well, that's exciting, though. Yep. So please tell the listener about yourself, education, background, and your experience.
2: Yeah, absolutely. This timing is fortuitous. I'm just about to hit my one-year mark with the County of Marin. Prior to the County of Marin, I am a Bay Area college graduate, Go Bears. Went to Berkeley undergraduate. And then really graduated at an exciting time. I got to go work in Washington, D.C. in the first term of the Obama administration, working on, you know, fighting the good progressive fight, particularly for LGBT rights. This was before we could serve in the military. This is before we could get married across all 50 states. It was really a fun period of political activism in my life. But then I came to the realization that what I really wanted to be when I grew up was a bureaucrat. And not many people say that. So I did what good deep staters do. And I go to a grad school for public policy and public administration. I had the good fortune of going to the Harvard Kennedy School, where I got my master's in public policy. And I immediately jumped into the world of government, of public administration with the governor of Massachusetts, where I served as the director of strategy and policy for everyone's favorite agency, everyone's favorite tax agency, the Department of Revenue, very popular, but then really spent most of my time reorganizing and reimagining digital and IT services at Mass IT, Massachusetts IT. Following that, I took a stint as a management consultant at McKinsey & Company, where, you know, although it was a private sector consultancy, 90% of my time was spent very specifically with state and local government clients, especially given the nature of the work, which was a lot of pandemic-related work, not only in public health, but if you can imagine, you know, around broadband access, around digital equity, around vaccinations, around keeping schools open, around unemployment and housing. It was really, you know, obviously a terrible time for our country, but an amazing time to get back. I then worked at a software company focusing on customer experience, again, only in government. So even my private sector stints, I'm very passionate about what we call in grad school the tri-sector leader of private, social, and public. It doesn't matter where you are, you can contribute. And that really led me to Marin County, where, you know, as a good Mill Valley resident here, I read the Marin IJ. I see about our supervisors' ambitions. I see about our county executives' ambitions for a more robust digital and customer service ecosystem. And I found my way into this role.
1: Well, that's terrific. I didn't know your background. It's very impressive. So talk about your job at the County of Marin. Mainly, how is it different from IT and why this is so important to us?
2: Yeah, of course. You know, digital services, it just sounds like another arm of IT. And sometimes it can be. But the analogy I often use is around development. So say you want to help develop a community. You know, you want to develop more art spaces or you want to develop more affordable housing. Well, you might have this big master plan. And that's really where you, supervisor and our county executive and our department leaders, they provide that vision. Well, you, of course, need construction workers usually to build those properties. That's where IT comes in. They know how to build. You know, it's just instead of hammers, they're using binary code. But what's missing from that equation are your architects, right? Who's designing the house? Who's understanding the users? Who's going to say, who's moving in here? Do we need a condo? Do we need a high rise? Do we need ranch houses? And that's where my team comes in. We do the work of going out into the community, going out into our departments and saying not just, hey, what technology exists that could solve problems? It's flipping it on its head and saying, what problems exist and where could technology solve the problem? You know, I'm ironically, even the digital, you know, chief digital officer, I think a lot of our problems are solved with more face-to-face humanity. And it, I think technology, whether it's AI, you know, even though, even with all the risks that come with that, frankly, can actually make life more human by freeing up the time that is often spent doing more administrative tasks.
1: Terrific. Thanks for explaining that. And as a former contractor, I totally get it now. So thank you. So why is this important to Marin, other than it's a priority? Why do you think it's important to Marin to do to take this on?
2: I think Marin residents, and certainly I know your constituents, and they have given us a really special gift, which is a gift of not just high expectations. I think everybody has reasonably high expectations of government, as they should. We have extremely high expectations of government because we frankly, you know, we pay a significant amount of taxes in parcel taxes and sales taxes and all that. And yet there is sometimes a mismatch between that revenue that goes in and the experience that people have. And that gap is where I get particularly passionate about closing is I don't want to reduce expectations. I want to meet those and dare I say even exceed expectations. So that's a lot of what I do is I do that kind of forensic work where I see, okay, here's how people are experiencing our services. Here's what they expect. What are the different kind of layers and tools we can do to connect those? Because at the end of the day, you know, my last company, I did some research on what really moves trust in government, and what moves satisfaction with government. And there were three hypotheses, right? Partisanship. It doesn't matter, you know, if you could provide bad service, but as long as you're politically aligned in terms of your values, that actually didn't matter that much. We thought it was policy. Oh, people really want to see laws and policies that reflect their values. That kind of mattered, but what mattered most was actual service delivery. People want their roads paved, their trash taken out, housing being built. So that's why I really care about this rule is because I believe we need to restore trust in government. And I believe that the number one way to do that is retail services the government provides day in and day out.
1: Very good. So as you mentioned, you're completing your first year. What are some of the biggest challenges or opportunities that you've identified to date?
2: Yeah, you know, I think the biggest challenges we have, and this is not just a Marin County thing, it's a government thing, is breaking out of our silos. We are bureaucracies by nature, which is a wonderful thing. Actually, I use that term with love because we are organized in a way to make sure we are using taxpayer dollars efficiently. But most of the magic comes from when we start talking to one another, where we say, hey, you left hand is over here, right hand is over here. I view myself often in terms of innovation as a matchmaker to say, hey, let's actually start talking the same language, whether it's internally or externally. So, you know, let's take, for example, planning and projects. I, right now, next to me, there is some construction going on. I want to know what is going on over there. I want to know how long it's going to last. Is it a small project, a big project? And during my first week, one of your colleagues, you know, sent me a message and saying, fix this, which was notifications around, hey, there's going to be development in your area. And frankly, it was just broken. Like if you put it in front of any human, the email, it would be like, what is this? I do not understand what this is telling me. It was serving no one. And so that just showed me initially, all we have to do is actually get the IT team, the comms team, everyone together in the same room and start with the resident in the center. What does the resident want to know? When they want to know it? And how do we know we're doing a good job? Well, let's actually solve for that. And once we came around that common goal, we realized that the existing way of doing it was serving no one, but there was also no incentive necessarily for the system to change. So that's a great example of where I see innovation really being bred.
1: Terrific. Thank you. So one of your early successes is Fix It Marin. Tell us about that and how it's going.
2: Well, fixitmarin.com, anybody who's listening, go to that website right now and download our app. you know, West Marin is entirely an unincorporated part of the county. You know, it's not part of an incorporated city. So, you know, whether it's potholes, whether it's broken street signs, whether you're in a county open space or park and, you know, there's a broken park bench, often it's really difficult going back to that idea of, okay, I have something I want fixed or I have a problem I want solved. Where do I go? And there's nothing worse than the hot potato. And this is not just government. Let me be clear. If you call Comcast or you call, you know, often a hotel chain, you'll be bounced around. And it's just every time that happens, your satisfaction goes down, down, down. So I know one thing that you have been arguing for a long time, supervisor, is that front door. And so now you're able to have this app, and whether it's any of these things, pothole, roadway issues, safety issues, even, you can submit it to the county. And even in the end, even for example, let's say you're on Highway 1. Well, guess what? That's Caltrans. We don't do that. We're still going to help you get to the right place. One single source and one portal to get to.
1: Terrific. So what about our listener? How do they use Fixit Marin? Go over that again, please.
2: Yeah, absolutely. Yeah. Go to fixitmarin.com, or if you're on your iPhone or Android, go to the App Store. Fixit Marin, one word. And it's as simple as, you know, I did it the other day on a road in Milk in Tam Valley. You know, someone had spray painted over a traffic sign, and it took me 30 seconds. I snapped a picture, our phone, and I think we're going to talk about data and perhaps surveillance in a second, but in a positive way, it knew exactly where I was, and it submitted it to our Department of Public Works. They addressed the issue. And here's the important part that I care about. We closed the loop with me. They let me know, hey, look, your problem's fixed. It helps me have confidence in my government that it's responsive. And we're adding, you know, this is not just a static app. We're hearing from, frankly, your aides, you yourself, others on, hey, you know what this would be really useful for? This issue or that issue. For example, abandoned vehicles is a big one that's next on our product list that we want to be able to add, so that, you know, you see that old Chevy that's been there for 3 years, you now have somewhere to go and direct it so it could be taken care of.
1: Does the system allow someone, I'm a senior in West Marin, I don't feel comfortable using my phone or loading an app, what should they do to get into this system? Is there a way for them to get in?
2: Well, you know, there used to be this movement for one door for government, right? Everyone should go through this online portal. That philosophy in the civic technology community has gone away. Now it's any door. So you don't want to use Fixit Marin? No problem. You can still reach out to the agency or department directly. You can still reach out and via the website. And I would say I have a 92-year-old grandmother, and she's not the most tech savvy. I showed her the app and she was able to do it, and she didn't have to sign it. You could do it anonymously as well. So if you're concerned about privacy, if you don't have internet at the time, you can take the picture and submit it at a later date and it will get in there. So hopefully we're meeting the digital needs of 99% of folks that they're able to do it. And if they're not, find my email, crosby.burns@marincounty.gov. Email me.
1: Thank you for that. What about people who may not speak English well? Are there places for them on the app?
2: I am particularly proud of this. It's both sad and proud. You know, if I look at the entire, all of these companies that help facilitate that, we're working with one called GoGov. None of them have native translation for any language, let alone Spanish. None of them. It's actually pretty horrible, and it says something about the market right now. We have a higher standard than that. And frankly, you and your aides have held us to that standard and saying, no, this is the non-negotiable. We need to be able to, have equitable access to Spanish speakers. And I'll be the first to admit it's there. It's still not even equitable. It's in Spanish, but the journey is not as seamless and simple because we don't own it's frankly not our platform, but I can confidently say we are the only or the first, you know, really robust, large municipality or county that has built in on our end, you know, the coding necessary to have Spanish speakers go through that and submit issues themselves.
1: How do you drive people to use Spanish to use the system? How do you get that message out?
2: Well, we, all of our advertisements, not all of them, I would say actually, but most of them, you know, have at least, you know, arregla, fix things right now. And we have that targeted in specific areas with social media ad buys. And even larger than that, I think us as government cooperatives. So for example, I'm talking with other counties. You know, if each one of us is demanding it individually, it's only going to get so far. We need to do a better job, and I'm trying to marshal my colleagues and saying, hey, collectively, we need to hold these vendors to higher standards and invest in these capabilities, because California values include, you know, equity in terms of equal language access.
1: Yep, I appreciate that. And I know we advertise on Marin Transit. Probably any of our Hispanic speakers are on Marin Transit buses, so a great way to reach them. Let's talk about the Digital Accelerator Initiative work. Mm-hmm. To break down silos and make government work for the residents. Talk about that. Tell us what it's about. It's a long introduction to probably a simpler explanation.
2: Yeah, it's really buzzwordy and no one really understands. What is a digital accelerator? And I'll just keep it really simple. It's getting everyone in the sandbox and playing nicely together, right? It sounds fancy, but it's putting a time box around a very specific goal and getting people in the same room. So we just finished our second, and the goal is really simple. Take our Health and Human Services website, which is on an old, unsecure, messy, I can barely understand it as an English speaker, and it's in English, website, and migrate that to our secure, user-friendly website in 90 days. 90% of it in 90 days. And they had been working on it for 2.5 years, and they had barely, you know, done one page, maybe two pages. So they have been stuck for months, if not years. And so setting this ambition of, you know what, we're going to do it in 90 days, and we're all going to get in the same room, and we're going to meet daily and talk for 15 minutes in the morning about what we can do incrementally. Often that's the hardest part, right? How do you eat an elephant? One fork at a time. It's just starting, and it's a different way of thinking about work. And that's really where I'm focusing most of my attention. It's not, frankly, on the sexy digital products and technologies and AI. It's on our people. It's how do I get our people to realize, oh, when we're working together and we're rowing in the same direction, it's a lot more fun, frankly, than actually just spinning in the boat over and over. And it happens to actually, especially with all the horrible cuts that are going up to our healthcare system and safety net, it's more important than ever that at minimum we have a website that reflects and helps people understand and navigate all the craziness that's going on.
1: Yeah. As you're in the sandbox, I assume it's helpful having someone from the county executive office there saying this is a priority too.
2: I will say sometimes it is helpful to be that Mrs. Renee, who was in kindergarten in our sandbox with the whistle, you know, calling out bad behavior, but celebrating good behavior. We're all human, you know, and including myself, you know, and doing, that's an important part of it, supervisors, taking a beat and saying what's working, what's not working well, and labeling, something we don't do often enough.
1: So part of all this is training for county employees to help them understand what you're doing, where you're going. Tell us about that and what sorts of training have employees been taking?
2: Yeah, training is a funny word, you know, because it's associated with compliance often. And often that's the case. We want to make sure everyone is trained on our cybersecurity hygiene, for example. That's a mandatory, non-negotiable thing. My area tends to focus on those who are hungry, who want to be leaders, especially in, like, this is frankly a scary space, digital innovation, transformation. So, for example, 2 weeks from now, you know, we're having our third process improvement boot camp where people from across the county, and it's only people who are interested and have actually been nominated by a senior executive, get to come and solve, you know, it's not some abstract, you know, let's go through a bunch of slides and here's how you actually make things more efficient and save money and help the taxpayers. It's a, let's actually solve some problems. Everybody throw some stuff up and let's take these tools we're using and do that. And that's where I'm putting a lot of my energy because I'm one person. My team is also lean. We can only make so much change ourselves. We can make a heck of a lot of change through other people and culture.
1: Will that expand to the broader base of employees at some point, this training? I mean, you're saying who wants to come, who wants to participate. Does it also expand to include most employees to be part of this?
2: That's the hope. I'm in the, this is me eating my own.

0: think everybody's an innovator. And depending on how much you want to invest in yourself here, I want to give people that opportunity.
1: Terrific. Let's shift to another issue. It's policy, and it's around policy and privacy. Privacy with technology has always been one of the issues, maybe more so now with our federal government and federal movement. How do we protect employees and residents' privacy to the maximum and still use all this technology we need to incorporate?
0: I don't know if it's been by my office recently, supervisor, but I have a quote, which is, in government, trust is built in droplets, but lost in buckets. So the residents of Marin have entrusted us with a significant amount of data, what we call PII, personally identifiable information, right? And that is necessary to be able to get them the kind of services they need for life and limb and vital community. And frankly, data is a good thing. Data is an asset. But just like oil, right? Oil is just a bunch of crap in the ground, right? You have to care for it. You have to refine it. You have to make sure it's powering the right things. And if it's powering the wrong things, or you take that asset and you just chuck it into the ocean, right? That's going to reap negative benefits. So I think the most important thing we could do is be transparent. And that's what we're working on right now, is refining our data policies to be more transparent, frankly, to you and your colleagues, but more importantly, you know, you as an avatar for the public, so you can have confidence that first and foremost, do no harm and follow the law, which we absolutely strive and do every single day, but then hold ourselves to higher standards and say, well, you know what, if we are going to share data, for example, which there's an incredible benefit to be able to know, oh, this person is getting CalFresh, maybe they should also be on Medi-Cal at the same time, right? That's a huge value, but we also need to make sure that in getting that we have the right guardrails and we're protecting people's information. Uh-huh. So only what's necessary, not what could be, only what's necessary to get the job done.
1: And with so much available on the cloud and in government records, you know, how can we be assured that our protections will be in place? I know we can. How do we follow up on that? How do we make sure that that's going on when we're dealing with such big corporations and government, other government that may not be so attentive?
0: Yeah, well, it comes back to values first and foremost. Values are our North Star. You know, we rolled out our values at work, which you're familiar with, and a lot of those are, you know, frankly, around, you know, collaboration and innovation, but also, you know, safety, right?
1: Yep.
0: And so when we're working with several vendors, right? And there's this concept in cybersecurity called zero trust, which sounds like a bad thing, but the idea is you got to assume that you have zero trust in somebody. So therefore you need to have all the guardrails necessary that allow you to achieve what you need, but also, make sure that, you know, what you're paying someone to do is exactly there. So what I think one thing I would recommend is that kind of zero trust framework. So if you're going to enter into some sort of agreement with the county, you have to abide by our values. And if there's any kind of reasonable legal, and this is what many other governments do, indication that you are not following those policies, a third party can come in and do a forensic audit and actually just make sure. And guess what? If you are violating those policies, there are repercussions, financial, debarment of contracts, removal of contracts. You know, you have to follow, just like I can hear my 18-month-year-old downstairs. If you say don't do something and they do it, there have to be some sort of repercussions, at minimum to dissuade that behavior from happening again.
1: So what sort of role does ethics and board priorities play in terms of selecting a company? How much background check do we do? Are there companies that you wouldn't recommend us dealing with because you just think they align well with what we believe in? Because I think that's an important sort of part that's just recently happened with the contract, and I think it's important to our residents. You know, how do we decide this? You know, at some point I remember we disinvested in some of the companies that were related to the wartime stuff and that sort of thing.
0: Yeah.
1: And that was probably a big issue back 15, 20 years ago. Anyway, it's sort of similar now, but it's similar with its technology.

0: company now? And how well do we look into them? How well do we want them to align with our values? And what are our flexibilities? Because sometimes we don't have a lot of choice about what the product is and who we get it from.
1: Yeah, at the expense of sounding glib, this is what democracy is all about, right? You are elected by the people to reflect their values, and then, you know, we live in a representative democracy. So it's upon people like me, our CIO, our county executive. We're not going to you to make every single decision, just like we're not going to every single resident. We need those ethics and values to drive our decisions.
0: Yeah.
1: One of my favorite quotes is from a general who said, you know, don't wait for me to tell you what to do. I want you to do what you would do if I were in the room and told you. And so when I'm looking through contracts or I'm looking at the market, I'm not only looking for technological fit, but I am evaluating where else are they doing business. When I do background checks, for example, which is part of our procurement policy, you know, we have processes that stress test that. Risha Rule, who's our chief risk officer, right? This is really part of her job, is not only to make sure that we're not going to be sued, frankly, but we're also doing business with companies that reflect Marin values.
0: Yep. And does that go on for almost any contract of a certain size?
1: Yeah, yeah, absolutely.
0: I should know that answer, but I...
1: Well, you know, the answer is yes, but you know, I just finished a project with our colleagues in IST when it's literally called the technology evaluation process. And we want to do two things. We want to make sure that we are getting the right technologies expeditiously to our departments so that they, for example, can get permits out in a digital fast way. But we're also evaluating them for data security, for cybersecurity, for AI compliance, and making sure those aren't just words on a piece of paper, but they're actually forensically investigated every single time they meet a threshold.
0: Terrific. I think the listener feels more confident hearing that from you and knowing that's going on. So we got to wrap up. Is there anything else you want the residents and listeners of West Marin to know?
1: Yeah, you know, one exciting thing that we're working on that I just want to put a plug out, and it's coming to a meeting near you, a supervisor, is we're working on a platform called Engage Marin. I don't know about you. I find it difficult to go to, you know, every single community meeting. And if I have an opinion on something, sometimes I'm like, you know what? I just can't make that TAM Junction meeting, yeah. But I do have a phone, right? And most people have a phone or access to a computer and broadband. And so we're creating a digital platform. So should you want to ask about a specific project or you want to do some visioning? I know there's a West Marin visioning project going on. Slowly but surely, we'll have a digital product where we can ask those questions. And not only can West Mariners talk to their government, they can talk to each other in a really strengths-based way about visioning and what they want to see. So look out for that.
0: Okay. Exciting. And I look forward to following up with you maybe before your second year goes by, comes to us, and thanks so much for sharing your thoughts.
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1: You can tell there's a certain energy to this movement. The movement spans across the ocean into the United States. And the interesting thing is the problems are the same problems with the same solutions. I think that's why we are all very interested in what's happening in Europe, whereas Europe, conversely, was interested in what was happening in the United States with our mass deportation campaign. So this is exciting.
0: In Portugal, hundreds of far-right activists gathered Saturday for an anti-immigrant summit focused on so-called re-migration. Those who attended included Trump's former Border Patrol commander, Gregory Bovino, who led the deadly immigration crackdowns in Chicago, Los Angeles, and Minneapolis. We'll speak to two reporters about Bovino, but first we get a report from outside the Delaney Hall ICE jail in Newark, New Jersey, where prisoners launched a hunger strike 2 weeks ago.
2: People are scared. People are confused. I just heard a mom tell her daughter, it's okay. We're okay. Look, I told you there's nothing to be scared of because the daughter started shaking. She's just here to see her dad. She thinks Delaney Hall is a hospital because her family is too scared to tell her what it actually is, which is a concentration camp.
0: And as the U.S. continues to threaten Cuba, we'll speak to Princeton historian Ada Ferrer. She won a Pulitzer Prize for her book, Cuba, an American History, her new memoir, Keeper of My Kin, Memoir of an Immigrant Daughter. All that and more coming up. Welcome to Democracy Now!, democracynow.org, The War and Peace Report. I'm Amy Goodman. The House of Representatives has approved legislation seeking to end President Trump's war in Iran. On Wednesday, four Republican Congress members broke ranks and sided with Democrats in a 215-208 vote on the War Powers Resolution directing President Trump to remove U.S. armed forces from hostilities against Iran unless explicitly authorized by Congress. The vote had initially been set for 2 weeks ago, but was delayed after House Speaker Mike Johnson adjourned for an early May recess when it appeared the resolution had the votes to pass. It now heads to the Senate. If approved there, the resolution would require Trump's signature. Neither chamber of Congress appears to have enough votes to override a presidential veto. Meanwhile, Michigan Democratic Congressmember Rashida Tlaib is moving forward with a separate war powers resolution that would end U.S. military involvement in Israel's war on Lebanon. She spoke from the House floor Wednesday.
3: Organizations such as Human Rights Watch have documented Israel's illegal use of white phosphorus multiple times in Lebanon, which is a war crime. They launched it in residential neighborhoods, y'all, in Lebanese farmland. Is this what our country is supporting? We are supplying these horrific chemical bombs to the Israeli military, and our military is providing operational support as we speak for these scorched earth campaigns that is destroying the very conditions of life in Lebanon.
0: Lebanon's government's agreed to extend the U.S. brokered ceasefire with Israel, even though the Israeli military has consistently violated it. The agreement reached Wednesday requires Hezbollah to cease fire on Israeli troops occupying southern Lebanon, ordering their withdrawal from territory north of the Litani River. Once again, Hezbollah was not a party to the talks, which were hosted by the State Department in Washington. Ahead of Wednesday's announcement, Hezbollah continued to attack Israeli forces occupying southern Lebanon and fired rockets toward northern Israel. Meanwhile, Israeli strikes across Lebanon killed at least 9 people Wednesday, including an attack on an ambulance that killed 2 paramedics. Several more people were wounded after the ceasefire extension was announced when an Israeli drone attacked a vehicle in southern Lebanon. On Capitol Hill, Secretary of State Marco Rubio testified to a House committee on Wednesday that military operations against Iran are over. Rubio later clarified his remark to state he meant only that Operation Arctic Fury had ended.
4: It's a fact. We're no longer conducting sustained strikes inside of Iran to degrade their military because Epic Fury is over.
0: Even as Rubio spoke, President Trump appeared to contradict his testimony, telling reporters in the Oval Office the U.S. had attacked Iran as recently as Tuesday evening.
5: And we hit them pretty hard the night before and actually last night.
0: Trump claimed talks to end the U.S. war in Iran were going very well, actually, and could result in a breakthrough as soon as this weekend. He spoke just hours after Iran attacked diplomatic facilities in Kuwait. along with its international airport, killing one person and injuring over 60 others.
5: You know, I'd say in that part of the world, ceasefires when you're shooting in a more moderate manner.
0: Iranian Foreign Minister Abbas Araghchi said Iran remains in communication with the Trump administration, but stressed there had been no tangible progress with U.S. negotiators. In Gaza, Israeli airstrikes overnight killed 9 Palestinians, including 4 children. On Wednesday, mourners gathered at Al-Aqsa Hospital to bid farewell to 2 Palestinian brothers, Sakhar and Mohamed Khalil Abu Karim, who were killed in an Israeli airstrike at Maghazi refugee camp. This is one of their relatives.
6: There's no ceasefire or anything. The Israeli army is targeting civilians. He was a young man trying to make a living, just like me. I'm a tradesman, just trying to earn a living. We want to live. What shall we do? It's a wartime and everything is shut down.
0: The British government has banned progressive political commentators Hassan Piker and Cenk Uygur from entering the UK. They were scheduled to speak at the South by Southwest London Festival and the Oxford Union Society. The UK's Home Office said it was canceling their travel permits, quote, on the grounds that their presence in the UK may not be conducive to the public good, unquote. Both Piker and Uygur are outspoken in their criticism of Israel. Uygur posted on social media, quote, I've been banned for criticizing Israel. Are we free anymore? He asked. Piker also said, quote, the UK has revoked my visa as well, all at the behest of Israel, Piker said. President Trump said Wednesday night, he'll nominate Todd Blanche as his next attorney general. Blanche has been serving as acting attorney general since Trump fired Pam Bondi in April. He was previously President Trump's personal lawyer. President Trump signed an executive order Wednesday making it easier to fire 8,000 of the highest paid government workers. The order by the Office of Personnel Management strips a mostly senior group of workers of their civil service protections by classifying them as at-will employees who can be fired without a stated cause. The White House previously indicated up to 50,000 positions could be reclassified and hasn't ruled out expanding its order. In Bolivia, rural communities demanding the resignation of President Rodrigo Paz have seized an oil field in the Santa Cruz region, shutting down production. Protesters closed the well valves and erected barriers to slow the advance of the police, with a local leader stating the takeover was nonviolent and decided collectively by indigenous community members. Police later moved in with riot gear, arresting 4 people. The oil field action is the latest escalation in a weeks-long general strike opposing Paz's sweeping neoliberal agenda. The unrest began in early May over fuel shortages, rising living costs, and austerity measures. Since then, it's left at least 5 people dead and caused billions of dollars in economic losses. President Paz is proposing a controversial state of exception bill to Bolivia's Congress to authorize the military to dismantle roadblocks as nationwide protests enter their 5th week. This is Bolivian President Paz.
7: All the efforts that our national police, our armed forces, and the government will make will be humanitarian actions aimed at changing this situation.
0: In Chile, thousands of students, teachers, and activists have taken to the streets of Santiago in a massive march against far-right President José Antonio Kast's education cuts and sweeping austerity measures. Since taking office in March, Kast has pledged to slash roughly $6 billion in public spending over 18 months, imposing a nearly 3% budget cut across all ministries. The Confederation of Students of Chile called on citizens to reject the austerity plan under the slogan, "Public education must be defended," warning free higher education is now under threat in Chile. These are some of the voices from the march.
6: We are returning once again to a savage dictatorship. The kids tried to march and the police didn't let them. The teachers were gassed and beaten.
8: We are fighting to maintain rights, to protect them not only for us students, but also for the elderly and for all the people who need support and whom the state cannot leave alone.
0: Mexico City has been rocked by massive labor protests as the National Coordinating Committee of Education Workers is calling for dignified pensions, fair wages, and job security. The strike comes just days before Mexico is set to host the first match of the World Cup soccer tournament. On Monday, striking teachers marched on Zocalo Square, where they were met with tear gas from riot police as they broke through metal barricades. On Tuesday, they toppled giant mannequins of soccer stars advertising FIFA World Cup matches. According to the union, five protesters were injured in the clashes. This is Jose Montes de Oca, the Secretary of Foreign Affairs of the Mexican Electricians Union.
6: There is a lack of sensitivity on the part of the government to address and resolve the demands of the working class, organized as a social movement.
0: And in Albania, protests are growing over the development of a massive resort linked to Jared Kushner, President Trump's son-in-law. Back in 2024, Kushner and Trump's daughter, Ivanka Trump, were set to invest $1.4 billion into turning an abandoned Soviet weapons base known as Sazan into a luxury island resort. Sazan Island is littered with World War II-era unexploded ordnance, including artillery shells and anti-submarine mines. Activists are now raising concerns that the resort will impact wildlife, particularly the flamingos, seals, and sea turtles that live in an area of coastal wetland. This is a local ecologist.
9: In this stretch of kilometers of land, of wildlife habitat, we plan to build a new city. It's declared 10,000 rooms, and what we hear now, it's even more. So there, we won't have any more the protected area. The Delta of Viosa is completely being destroyed.
0: And those are some of the headlines. This is Democracy Now!, democracynow.org, The War and Peace Report. I'm Amy Goodman.
10: And I'm Nermeen Sheikh. Welcome to our listeners and viewers across the country and around the world. As protests continue outside the Newark, New Jersey immigration jail known as Delaney Hall, New Jersey's attorney general has sued the GEO Group, the private prison company operating the facility. The lawsuit asked the court to grant the state health department full access to the facility. New Jersey Governor Mikey Sherrill said in a statement, quote, if the GEO Group, with a $1 billion government contract, has nothing to hide and the conditions inside Delaney Hall are as safe and as sanitary as this private corporation and the Trump administration claim, then there is no legitimate reason why my health inspectors are being kept from full access throughout the building. The New Jersey governor is still being denied access to visit the ICE jail.
0: This comes as the city of Newark plans to expand its own lawsuit from last year against the for-profit GEO Group, asking a court to close Delaney Hall unless city officials are allowed to inspect the jail. Newark Mayor Ross Baraka also lifted a nightly curfew around Delaney Hall on Tuesday as hundreds of immigrants jailed inside the ICE jail continue a hunger and labor strike. Democracy Now!'s Maria Inez Teresena was outside Delaney Hall Tuesday and filed this report.
11: We are standing outside the police barricade. It's about half a mile away from Delaney Hall, the ICE jail here in Newark. We just spend the afternoon with mutual aid workers, speaking to them, speaking to some of the families of immigrants who are detained inside.
12: They're saying families need an appointment. That has never been the case for those visiting. They're just making it more and more difficult to go and visit those who are on labor and hunger strike, and those who have been on strike have been isolated, retaliated against, have had their tablets taken away from them, have had pepper sprays in their units, and then had the doors closed. We have firsthand accounts of this happening. These families are just here to visit. They're still waiting here. And whenever we ask the cops, they're literally ignoring me.
11: And our families, how do they feel? Have they told you if they are afraid now that they have to be escorted by police in order to even get to the entrance of Delaney Hall, which used to not be the case when this barrier was not in place?
12: People are scared. People are confused. I just heard a mom tell her daughter, it's okay. We're okay. Look, I told you there's nothing to be scared of because the daughter started shaking. She's just here to see her dad. She thinks Delaney Hall is a hospital because her family is too scared to tell her what it actually is, which is a concentration camp.
13: That was Natalie, a mutual aid organizer with the group Eyes on Ice, New Jersey. We spoke to a high school senior who asked us not to use his real name. He was wearing his graduation sash.
14: I'm here to visit my father. I just came from my signing day, and I wanted to come see my father.
11: What would you like to tell your father on such a special day and such an incredible accomplishment?
14: That I did it for him. All I ever thought about, all I had in mind was him. I really wish he was here. I really wish he was here to see me graduate and to be here with me. He's been there maybe 5 months, maybe six. I lost count. I've been focused more on school. I've been trying to get there for him. I've been trying to make my family proud.
13: We also spoke to a young woman who was there with her siblings and cousin. They asked us to conceal their identities.
15: I was trying to meet my father. He recently got put in, and right now we can't find anybody to help us with the lawyer. And no lawyer is trying to help his case. And so it's really hard to find someone to stay here because he does not deserve to go to another country when he belongs in this one.
11: If you were able to see your father, what would you like to tell him?
15: I would like to tell him that I love him, and that one day I know we will be together as a whole family, and, you know, I don't know. You know, you have a bond, you know, a father-daughter bond.
11: Do you have any siblings?
15: Yes, that's right here, actually, my brother and his little baby that he has, a newborn. It's hard to see him because he has a newborn baby. He does not have a father. He only has a mother. His mother can't take care of him just by himself. He needs two parents to support him and love him. Every child needs a parent to be there. And it's so painful because not having a father, knowing that your father's in jail, and you can't even communicate, and growing up with the father is just so hard.
13: About an hour after we spoke to them, they were given permission to pass through the police barrier around Delaney Hall. Others, however, were escorted to Delaney Hall by local police, only to be denied entry to visit their loved ones. This is Kimberly Trinidad.
16: My dad's name is Vicente Trinidad Paliero, and my uncle is Agustin Trinidad Paliero. So they're here since Wednesday the 20th. They happened to be detained in Home Depot in Howell, New Jersey. My father has his work authorization, and since the 20th, they haven't released him. A lawyer had to file a habeas corpus for both of them. He's tried to show them his social security card, tried to show them his work authorization card. They said it didn't matter, and they brought him in anyway. My uncle, on the other hand, he doesn't have any legal status. He's been here for over 30 years.
11: Were you able to see them this afternoon?
16: I was not, because they said that you had to be on a list to get in.
17: I'm Rachel Marindette. I am a detention attorney at the American Friends Service Committee, which is a nonprofit here in New Jersey. So I was inside visiting. I saw five of my clients who were inside today. So I have some clients who, have various like medical conditions, and because the food in the dining hall is so inedible, they won't eat anything other than out of the commissary. So when their commissary is shut down for 5 days, they're not eating. So I have many of the clients I saw today hadn't had anything to eat other than perhaps like a cracker in the past week or so. And then there's also, you know, temperature dysregulation. They said they often like will crank up the air conditioning so that everyone's freezing, which often really feels like kind of direct retaliation.
13: As mutual aid advocates began to pack up and the sun started setting, a man was released from Delaney Hall and reunited with his friend of 14 years.
18: Feliz, feliz estar afuera.
19: Es un milagro.
18: Gracias a Dios. Gracias a Dios.
19: Señor, ¿cuánto tiempo estuvo dentro?
13: The man identified himself as Damian Castillo. He said he was detained for about 3 weeks.
19: Y vio la huelga y las acciones
18: que estaban ocurriendo.
13: And that he knew of the hunger strike happening inside in a different detention unit.
18: La unidad uno, pero aún así nos encerraban sin motivo.
13: He said the detainees were treated very poorly and were often put on lockdown.
11: This is Maria Ines Taracena with Diego Ramos and Sharina Nadura reporting for Democracy Now! Outside of Delaney Hall in Newark, New Jersey.
0: Thank you for that, Maria. To see all of our coverage on the hunger strike and protests at the Delaney Hall ICE jail in Newark, go to democracynow.org. Coming up, hundreds of far-right activists gathered in Portugal Saturday for an anti-immigrant summit focused on so-called re-migration. Among those who attended, Trump's former Border Patrol commander Gregory Bovino. Stay with us.
20: Through the winter's ice and cold, down Nicolet Avenue, city of flame, fought fire and

0: Streets of Minneapolis, Bruce Springsteen performing on Democracy Now's 30th anniversary on Monday night, March 23rd at the Riverside Church. To see the full performance and the event, go to democracynow.org. This is Democracy Now!, democracynow.org, the War and Peace Report. I'm Amy Goodman with Nermeen Sheikh.
1: In Portugal, hundreds of far-right activists gathered Saturday for the annual Remigration Summit, advocating for the mass deportation of immigrants. Former U.S. Border Patrol Commander Gregory Bovino and white nationalist leader Jared Taylor were VIP guests alongside elected officials from Germany's far-right anti-immigrant AfD party and Spain's Vox. Other attendees included Stefano Forte, president of the New York Young Republican Club. In an interview ahead of the event, Greg Bovino cited Nazi Germany's lead general, Erwin Rommel, as an inspirational figure. At the summit, Bovino said, quote, "If there is inspiration gained from the U.S. Border Patrol model and method, then fantastic."
0: Gregory Bovino led the Trump administration's militarized immigration crackdowns in Chicago, Los Angeles, and Minneapolis. Earlier this year, he appeared in Minneapolis wearing a long olive wool overcoat that some online observers likened to, quote, a Nazi cosplay coat. California Governor Gavin Newsom's social media press account called it Nazi-coded. Bovino was eventually removed from his position in January after immigration agents under his command killed 37-year-old VA nurse Alex Preti in Minneapolis. Preti was shot dead 2 weeks after an ICE agent fatally shot Renee Good in Minneapolis. During an interview outside the so-called Remigration Summit in Portugal, Bovino criticized the Trump administration.
2: The base is not very happy now over what's happening immigration-wise. They voted for mass deportations. Mass deportations are not occurring. There are no mass deportations occurring in the United States right now. So those MAGA voters, those 80 million that came out to vote for him in the polls, are not happy campers right now.
0: We go now to Vienna, Austria, to speak with the reporter Charles Davis, who writes for The Guardian and also runs The Readout, where his new piece is headlined, "Why Did the Press Ignore a Gathering of the World's Leading Fascists?" Charles, thanks so much for being with us. Why don't you talk about what remigration is and the significance of Bovino being there?
3: Yeah, so remigration is basically the policy response to the Great Replacement conspiracy theory. And the Great Replacement conspiracy theory, as I think, unfortunately, a lot of your viewers will already know about, is the idea that there's like a global elite plot, typically by Jews, to replace white Europeans and white North Americans with immigrants via mass migration. So remigration was a term that was popularized a few years ago by an Austrian activist named Martin Sellner. He's also the guy who helped popularize the Great Replacement conspiracy theory. And it basically is it's an argument for mass deportations, not just of illegal criminals, as is the typical rhetoric you would hear from the Trump administration, far right parties here in Europe, but it's the idea that you need to actually like reverse the 20th century, that the issue is not just the immigrants who came in the last few years seeking asylum or refugee status, but those who were allowed in over the last 100 years who are not really, as they see it, European or American.
1: And Charles, could you explain why you mentioned earlier, why is this remigration idea attributed to Jews, this global plot?
3: Well, actually, yeah, in my original piece that I wrote last week, I spoke to a professor at the University of Vienna named Daniel Sharp, who explained that this is basically rooted in Nazi ideology. Like the idea, specifically, let's talk about Germany and Austria, the idea that certain people were not German and Austrian, despite the fact that they had lived in this area for hundreds of years, despite the fact that they had citizenship, that was very much the Nazi idea. And in fact, remigration back then, before it became the Holocaust, was the idea that we would expel Jews to places like Madagascar. So when it's popularized now, like, I mean, this is why it caused such a controversy a few years ago when Martin Sellner was meeting with members of Alternative for Deutschland. In 2023, the German outlet Corrective reported that there was a secret meeting in Potsdam between Sellner and leaders of the AfD. And that caused national protests because Germans know their history, right? They know what happens when you start saying certain Germans are more Germans than others. than others. And I think what is so alarming about this summit is that these people, including the AFD lawmakers that attended this, AFD lawmaker Lena Korte, and the AFD press that showed up to give her a platform, they're now doing it out in the open. And I think that is maybe one of the lessons they've learned from Donald Trump. They've been both emboldened and empowered by him. And they've also learned that the way you get away with this kind of stuff and get away with this kind of crazy conspiratorial and policy of ethnic cleansing, which I think you can call remigration. The way you get away with it is not by having secret meetings that the press can then expose. You just do it out in public and you say, there's nothing scandalous here. We're doing this out in public. We're organizing on Facebook. In fact, that's where I first learned about this summit. Paid Facebook ads by the group Reconquista, which is a far-right Portuguese group, which is named after the idea of mass expulsions of Muslims historically from the Iberian Peninsula. And so now it's all out in the open. And if we can be grateful to Greg Bovino for anything, it's to drawing some attention to this and also spelling out what they mean by remigration. It is not just deporting so-called illegals. Greg Bovino, when he was criticizing the Trump administration, I'm less interested in his sour grapes and more in the fact that he spelled out that he thinks there are 100 million illegal aliens in the United States. Now, most credible experts would tell you there are 12 million tops. But if you were paying attention during the 2024 campaign, you might have seen Donald Trump and J.D. Vance making that number go a little bit higher every time they spoke. It hit 20 million, it hit 30 million, and now it hit 100 million. And I think that speaks to the fact that they're not just trying to get people out based on pure legal status. You have to view it in the context of trying to eliminate birthright citizenship and rolling back the 20th century. It's getting rid of people that came over the last 100 years who they define as not American or not European enough for the European context.
1: And so if you could say a little bit more about the way in which Trump and his administration generally have been advancing and elevating this idea, and in particular, the fact that the State Department has pledged to create an office for remigration. What is the status of that? Has it been established? And what is its purpose?
3: Well, the Trump administration, there's always a little bit of a dance that the far right does. There are those that are like the public figures that say, remigration, don't get too scared about it. We actually just mean deporting criminals. That is what the AFD did after their secret meeting with Martin Selinar was exposed a few years ago. If you go to their website, they say, we just mean getting rid of like the people that have committed violent crimes, et cetera. And same with the Trump administration. I do not know if they actually succeeded in establishing this, but the whole Department of Remigration that they were going to established from under the State Department was ostensibly about voluntary self-deportation. Of course, when you get them to speak honestly at summits like this happened over the weekend, you see that it's not just about getting out a certain amount of illegal aliens, as they call them, or getting people to self-deport. I mean, they would get people to self-deport by creating such a hostile environment, and I think through state force to get them expelled. And in terms of remigration in Europe, the United States State Department has actually endorsed this great replacement conspiracy theory. In the U.S. National Security Strategy document that was released last December, the Trump administration warned that majority non-Europeans were taking over Europe, and that Europeans faced a stark prospect of civilizational erasure, and that should present trends continue, the continent will be unrecognizable in 20 years or less. Now, living here in Vienna, I can tell you that that is not really taking place. There are definitely more immigrants here than there were 20 years ago. But the idea that they're facing civilizational erasure for white Austrians, that is, it's conspiratorial. And I think what upsets me so much about the coverage of this and just the far-right extremism in general is that if you sound kind of crazy when you talk about it, when you say that the face of Donald Trump's deportation policy and a young Republican leader, Stefano Forte, are going to Europe to meet with self-described fans of Adolf Hitler, people that you can fairly describe as neo-Nazi activists, to talk about a plan for ethnic cleansing, it sounds crazy because, we should acknowledge that there has been some reporting on this. It's not just people like myself, but you have not seen any coverage from CBS News. You've not seen any coverage from the Washington Post. You've not seen any coverage from the New York Times. And I think that is a huge problem because the New York Times especially is an institution that could make this something more than just a one-day story, that could press the Trump administration to answer, when did they realize that Greg Bovino was a Nazi sympathizer? And to press Republicans in New York and elsewhere, do you agree with Stefano Forte and his efforts to forge a kind of neo-fascist transatlantic alliance?
0: So I want to ask you more about Bovino and why people should care since he has been ousted. You have him tweeting from Newark. Many people wondered if he had gone to Delaney, but on his way to Portugal, Senator Mullen, he was talking about the new DHS secretary. And the rest of them have been trying to handle these riots. Well, let's just say it's not going great. For those of you in the comments section, give a vote. Should I just handle this myself? Those agents' lives are at stake due to this inaction. And then you have, let me go to Greg Bovino speaking to Newsmax about the hunger strike at the Delaney Hall ICE jail in Newark.
4: As far as the facilities, those facilities are actually, I think they're too good. Fantastic facilities. Those detainees get everything they need. Mm-hmm. But what they really need is deporting, and we need to expand this facility so we can get even more detainees in there. Carl, hey, I've heard about a hunger strike, which, you know, I think that's fake news anyway. But if they did, well, I'm okay with that, because if they lose weight, we can get even more people on planes for deportation.
0: So that was Bovino talking to Newsmax. And of course, you had Tom Homan, the so-called border czar, denying there's a hunger strike, but then saying he would force feed prisoners there. And then you have Bovino saying, you have the world watching and supporting your efforts to hold the line, he's saying to ICE agents at Delaney. Every one of us wants to be shoulder to shoulder with you. In speaking with the Mean Green team, they send you support and are wishing you the best. He also talked about ICE agents at Delaney, hang in there. This is extremely interesting, given he is both supporting them and criticizing the Trump administration. Your final comment on this, the role he plays.
3: Well, yeah, I think he does speak for the MAGA base. And I think it's interesting that when he criticizes the Trump administration, he's criticizing the czars around him. It's always the bad advisors. He's not criticizing Stephen Miller or Donald Trump. And I think he's right not to, because I think Stephen Miller and Donald Trump share the remigration agenda that he has. And I think it's interesting, since we're talking about him showing up to Newark, or at least faking that he would. You know, for several days, organizers of this summit had been teasing that they would have a special guest star. And in the weeks leading up to it, I kind of wondered who that was. I thought, is it going to be a former Fox News anchor? Is it going to be Nick Fuentes? And then Greg Bovino posted on X a photo of himself with giving what can only be described as a Nazi salute. And I think at that exact moment, I realized it is him. It is him. And I checked the Telegram channel for the summit, and they had just announced him. And I think that is what is alarming, because I think he does speak in an unfiltered way what Stephen Miller and Donald Trump would like to say, but they are prevented to by the Susie Wiles, who know, again, this kind of fascist dance, that you cannot come out and say this. You can hint at it by embracing the term remigration, but when the broader public asks you what that means, you tell them it's not the scary thing that it totally does mean, in which you are signaling to your far-right supporters that you yourself support.
1: Well, I also want to bring into this conversation Amanda Moore. She's a reporter who focuses on far-right extremism and state violence. Her recent piece for The Nation is headlined Notes from an ICE Chaser. She spent months covering Gregory Bovino and the immigration crackdown from Mother Jones and other outlets. Welcome to Democracy Now, Amanda. We've just been talking about Bovino at this re-migration summit in Portugal. Could you talk about what you did? The title of your piece is Notes from an ICE Chaser. You chased Bovino?
5: Basically, yeah. I followed Bovino and the surge of federal agents into Illinois, North Carolina, New Orleans, and Minnesota. And so just kind of tailing his caravan, usually, and his men as they drove around.
1: And what did you hope to do by doing this? What did you hope to accomplish by doing this?
5: Well, I mean, we were recording what was happening, right? So, you know, there was an extreme amount of violence, especially at the Broadview ICE facility outside of Chicago. But, you know, also just having the agents driving around and stopping random people at bus stops or, you know, just walking down the street and tackling them, taking them away. You know, without journalists dedicated to following that, you're really relying on community members happening to be around and happening to think to pull out their phones.
0: You last were in Delaney. You were in Minneapolis. You were in ICE. You were in Chicago. Talk about what you saw, what the ICE agents were doing, how they were trained, and how this fits into your overall coverage of far-right extremism and state violence here.
5: Sure. So, I mean, Bovino led Border Patrol. And so though these were, you know, considered ICE surges, and a lot of federal agents were moved over to ICE, whether they were with ATF or IRS or any other agency, you know, there is a different culture between Border Patrol and ICE. And so a lot of ICE agents now that were previously hired before the Trump administration or before Trump 2.0 are not very positive about their experiences in these cities because they don't like that everyone is now considered ICE. They don't like, you know, Bovino's cowboy style tactics. They felt like they were put in danger. But, you know, with Border Patrol, it was different. I think, you know, there would be an escalation of violence outside of the detention facilities where people would be protesting. Just massive amounts of tear gas, even when they were in neighborhoods. You know, they would snipe us with rubber bullets from rooftops by the detention centers. And then in Newark, most recently at Delaney, it was clear that they had been told they had to tone down the visual effects, which meant instead of tear gas, people were getting tased. And they were being sprayed with extremely powerful pepper spray.
0: Explain what commuters are in the context of those documenting the effects of the Trump administration's immigration crackdown, Amanda.
5: Sure. So in each city, there would be groups of people, regular citizens, who would also be following ICE and Border Patrol around. And so they referred to themselves as commuters, as in, you know, I am commuting behind a caravan full of, you know, ICE. And they would have signal chats where they would discuss, you know, this is, you know, we're turning on this street here. If you want to follow, you know, along with us, they would honk horns and blow whistles to alert people in the community that immigration officials were around.
0: And finally, as we're seeing Bovino attending this far-right so-called remigration summit in Portugal, and, you know, the images of him in Chicago wearing that Nazi-like green wool coat that he had specially made, your thoughts?
5: Yeah, I mean, you know, that's a photo that I think Bovino's been quite proud of ever since it was taken. He immediately started using it, as well as clips of him doing, you know, the hand gestures and the salute as he was getting into the car. So, I mean, it's not something that he's ever hidden, that, you know, this is kind of how he feels. And I don't find it very surprising that he was at the summit.
0: And finally, I wanted to go back to Charles Davis and ask you about another member of the administration, if you have researched him, and that is Sebastian Gorka, who, I mean, I think his current role is Deputy Assistant to the President and Senior Director for Counterterrorism on the White House National Security Council. A top post, Gorka advised Trump in his first term, but was pushed out after the Forward newspaper revealed he once had ties to a Hungarian far-right Nazi-allied group and that he supported an anti-Semitic and racist paramilitary in Hungary while he served as a Hungarian politician, just to round out your coverage of the far right in Europe.
3: Well, yeah, I mean, I think Sebastian Gorka, the fact that he has returned in the second Trump administration, just like another figure from the first Trump administration, Darren Beatty, who got fired for speaking at a white nationalist conference, shows how, like, unleashed the second Trump administration is and how it is dead bent on forging these ties with far-right extremists. I actually want to go back to Stefano Forte, because although he's just the member, just the president of the New York Young Republican Club, he's actually a key intermediary between the MAGA right and the far right in Europe. So he invited AFD members to attend his first gala as president of the New York Young Republican Club last December. And he was just invited a few weeks ago to address members of the AFD in the German parliament. So it is at multiple levels the Trump administration seeking to forge ties with extremists abroad. And it's certainly something that, again, I think there needs to be a drumbeat of coverage from major media to like really drive home to the average American that this extremism should be viewed with alarm. That is not just those on the left calling people fascists. It's these people themselves describing themselves as such and still receiving the support from the Trump administration and members of the MAGA movement.
0: Charles Davis of The Redoubt will link to your new article, Why Did the Press Ignore a Gathering of the World's Leading Fascists? And Amanda Moore will link to your new article in The Nation, Notes from an Ice Chaser. We'll link at democracynow.org. Coming up, as the U.S. continues to threaten Cuba, we'll speak to the Pulitzer Prize-winning Princeton historian, Ada Ferrer. Stay with us.

0: Cuban singer Sylvia Rodriguez performing here in Central Park almost a decade ago. This is Democracy Now! I'm Amy Goodman with Nermeen Sheikh.
1: We turn now to Cuba, 5 months into the Trump administration's energy blockade of the island, coming on top of the longest embargo in U.S. history. Expanded U.S. sanctions have exacerbated Cuba's economic crisis, forcing 10 million Cubans to live with rolling blackouts, inflation, and shortages of basic goods. This is 64-year-old Felicia de la Caridad Alvarez, a resident of Old Havana.
2: We've been without water for 6 months. Water is essential in a home. Without water, you're nothing. Life doesn't flow. That cistern is empty. Every 21 days or a little longer, if I don't push the mayor or the director of Aguas de la Habana, they don't send the water truck. And what they do send is a small one. What we need here is a big one.
0: This year, President Trump repeatedly threatened to take over Cuba. But at a House Foreign Affairs Committee hearing Tuesday, Secretary of State Marco Rubio evaded a question about whether the Trump administration plans to invade the island. The question came from Illinois Democratic Congressmember Jonathan Jackson, the son of Reverend Jesse Jackson. Congressman Jackson recently returned from a visit to Cuba.
3: In closing, I would like to ask you, will you invade Cuba? I yield back.
4: Well, I have 1 second to answer. What do I do? I mean, you guys tell me your rules here. I tried to write down all
3: will
4: the stuff
3: you invade
4: said,
3: Cuba?
4: Well, that's not the only thing you said.
1: Just last week, Rubio described Cuba as a failed state threatening U.S. national security. He was speaking at a cabinet meeting.
5: Cuba's in a lot of trouble because, unfortunately for them, it's run by a bunch of incompetent communists. It's 90 miles from our shores, and having a failed state 90 miles from our shores is a threat to the national security of the United States.
1: Wednesday, June 3rd, was the 95th birthday of former Cuban president and Fidel's younger brother, Raul Castro. He was a key figure in the Cuban Revolution and remains a powerful figure in Cuban politics, despite having stepped down in 2018.
0: Last month, on May 20th, Cuban Independence Day, the Trump administration unsealed an indictment against Raul Castro for murder and other crimes over the 1996 shootdown of two planes flown by Cuban exiles from Miami who were part of the anti-Castro group Brothers to the Rescue, founded by the CIA operative Jose Basulto. 2 days later, President Trump threatened Cuba once again, saying it was likely he would order military strikes.
6: Other presidents have looked at this for 50, 60 years doing something, and it looks like I'll be the one that does it, so would be happy to do.
0: For more, we're joined by the Pulitzer Prize-winning historian at Princeton University, Ada Ferrer, professor of history and the author of Cuba and American History, which won a Pulitzer Prize. Her latest book is a memoir about growing up between Cuba and the United States. It's called Keeper of My Kin, Memoir of an Immigrant Daughter. Professor Ferrer, welcome to Democracy Now! Start off by responding to the latest, the indictment of now the 95-year-old former president, Raul Castro. Marco Rubio, is it pushing hard for is it overthrow? Is it change of administration? But the fact is, he said that it's a threat to the national security of the United States being just 90 miles offshore.
7: Yeah, well, thanks for having me, Amy. It's good to be here. May has been such a busy month in terms of the U.S. pressure campaign against the Cuban government. There, you mentioned the indictment of Raul Castro. There have been the hardening of secondary sanctions against Cuba, and that is all having an effect on the ground. Just a couple of days ago, Spanish and Canadian companies involved in tourism and hotels have announced that they're pulling out or partially pulling out. So the situation there is dire. It has been for quite some time, and it's gotten worse and worse over the last 5 months. So, you know, it's so hard to predict what will happen, in part because Donald Trump is unpredictable. But there's no question that it's the Cuban people who are bearing the brunt of the policies of both governments.
1: And Professor Ferrer, if you could also respond specifically to Rubio's comments in this regard, Marco Rubio himself, a Cuban-American, at the House Foreign Affairs mm-hmm. Committee hearing on Tuesday, evading a question about whether the Trump administration plans to invade Cuba, and then describing Cuba as a failed state threatening U.S. national security.
7: Yeah, I mean, he says Cuba is a threat because it's 90 miles from its shores and it's a failed state. But, you know, the geographic position of Cuba hasn't changed. Last I looked, there I don't have access, obviously, to the kind of internal documents that they do. But given the hardships in Cuba, given the fact that right now the government can't provide water and electricity, it's hard to think about it as a serious threat to a government like the U.S., which is so powerful.
1: And who do you
7: ultimately... And in terms of invading, I mean, sorry.
1: No, please go ahead, Professor.
7: Well, in terms of invading, I mean, Trump has been threatening that since January, since the Maduro operation. You know, people thought, he said in the beginning that it would happen within days, you know, for Cuba, the Cuban government would fall within days. That obviously didn't happen. He's perfectly capable, I think, of invading, as is Rubio, as is this government. But, you know, it's hard to predict from one day to the next. You see what's happening in Iran, what's happening in this country. And, it's hard to say. But I have no doubt that Trump would do that if he thought it worked. It would work.
1: And Professor Ferrer, if you could, you know, your position, broadly speaking, has been one in which you're absolutely against American imperial ambitions in Cuba, and also those being the cause of much of the suffering in Cuba, in particular with this increase in the level of sanctions that the U.S. has imposed on Cuba. But you have simultaneously also criticized the government in Cuba. If you could talk a little bit about this and why you think it's essential to hold both these positions simultaneously.
7: So it's clear the embargo's done harm to the Cuban people, and the really intensified sanctions since January have as well. My sense is that the Cuban government is not focused. Its priority is not the well-being of the Cuban people right now. It has made decisions in the short run and in the long run that have not prioritized them. So, for example, it invests, even with tourism in decline, continues

0: patron and provided most of the petroleum and subsidies that kept the Cuban state afloat. Part of the way they handled that was to turn to tourism. So I spent a lot of time there in the early 90s, and you would see the water trucks, you know, that the speaker you featured just a few minutes ago talked about. And you'd see these huge water trucks in front of tourist hotels while people in Havana had no water. And, you know, it's you can't ignore basic infrastructure for 30 years and divert all investments to tourism and not expect it all eventually to come crumbling down. And so what we're living through, what Cubans are living through now, is the combined effect of a longstanding embargo and a government that has not invested significantly in basic infrastructure and in well-being, in particular over the last 30 years.
1: Well, Professor Ferrer, now we would like to turn to your remarkable memoir, Keeper of My Kin, Memoir of an Immigrant Daughter, in which, of course, you tell your own story, the story of you and your family between Cuba and the U.S., the story of your migration to the U.S. But, of course, what you write about has much wider and broader implications for how we understand migration generally. And I'd just like to read to you from your book, right at the beginning, you have three notes to the reader, the third of which reads, quote, "The consequences of migration are many. One is that people often have to live the intimacy of family across multiple languages, the burden and privilege of translation falling usually to the children." So, first of all, if you could talk about your own position as that, at least in your initial years in the U.S., mm-hmm. and what that means in terms of how migrants, what they experience as they come to the U.S.
0: Yeah, this is, you know, the book is an immigrant memoir. So it's the story that that many immigrants share about living between two places. It is also a story about family separation, which is such an important topic given what's happening in the U.S. right now. So at the heart of the story is my own migration with my mother from Havana in 1963. And when we came to the U.S., well, there were no direct flights because it was after the Cuban Missile Crisis and those had been suspended, but we went to Mexico briefly and then joined my father in New York. My mother, we left behind my brother, my mother's son from a first marriage, who was 9.5 years old. So migration, our life in the U.S. began with that absence at its heart. So leaving behind my brother, my grandparents, and, you know, it's what many immigrants have to do. Sometimes politics can make all that a lot harder. And in the case of Cuba, there was no such thing as going back. Cubans in the U.S. and abroad weren't allowed to go back until for short visits until 1979. And it was hard for military-age men to migrate. So a lot of times, separations that people had hoped would last maybe a few months or a year or two stretched into many years and decades. So and I hear echoes of it in so many things today. I hear it, you know, listening to some of the people interviewed at Delaney Hall, the boy who graduated and his father couldn't be there. You know, that separation is at the family separation is at the heart of so much. And then also I hear it in a continued Cuban migration. Cuba has seen the largest exodus in its history over the last 5-8 years since 2017, 2018. Exact numbers are hard to come by because Cuba hasn't had a census since 2012. But it's predicted that Cuba has lost about 20% of its population, many of them young people, who basically see no future in that country and decide literally that the future is another country. And each of those people, or many of those people, leave behind loved ones and leave in a moment of great uncertainty and suffer the effects of family separation, of decisions made by governments who don't frankly think about them enough. So the echoes of our family's

0: story and our migration, I see in so many places. I have, a niece's daughter right now living here who has been rendered undocumented after the fact by Trump's immigration policies. And I have another cousin who's spent about 6 months in Alligator Alcatraz and is now in Chrome Detention Center in Miami. And these are people, you know, contrary to what some of the administration said, have committed no crime and are just trying to live.
1: In fact, Human Rights Watch says that the Trump administration has deported over 4,300 Cubans to Mexico. We're going to have to leave it there, but we're going to do an interview in Spanish, and we're going to post it online at democracynow.org. Ada Ferrer is professor of history at Princeton University. Her new book is Keeper of My Kin, Memoir of an Immigrant Daughter. She won a Pulitzer Prize for her book, Cuba, an American History. That does it for our show. I'll be at IFC tonight at 6:30 for the screening of Steal the Story, Please, a story about Democracy Now! In our 30 years and independent media overall, along with the director, Carl Diehl, and Catherine Grody, the actor, will be moderating. Tomorrow night, I look forward to being in Tampa, Florida, celebrating WMNF. We'll be at the Sunray Theater for 6:30 and 7:30 screenings of Steal This Story, Please. Then on to Miami on Saturday, two screenings. And then on Sunday at 1 o'clock, another screening as well at the O Cinema. Next week, we'll be in Sheffield, England, and in Belfast, Ireland, and then on to Vermont. You can check our website, democracynow.org. I'm Amy Goodman with Nermeen Sheikh.

0: You are listening to KWMR 90.5 Point Reyes Station. This is Anne from Dogtown. I appreciate KWMR for keeping me and my neighborhood informed during road closures and other emergencies. 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

Good morning, good morning, good morning, lovely people of the world. This is John Josie, and you already know this is Sonic Supreme. So it's kind of a tough act to follow, Democracy Now. And when I come in to play music, obviously I am intellectualized by the words of our good friends over there. And one thing that struck me was this concept of the burden of children having to be translators for parents that are immigrants. This new world that parents have immigrated to for the sake of their children and themselves. And the kids have to kind of help make sense of it and straddle these two worlds. I think that's an interesting idea of, we know that parenthood can be a burden, long nights, non-existent nights, a lot of self-sacrifices, but there's also a burden of children too, which is you're inheriting a way of thinking, a way of living, a way of being from your parents. And I'll be the first one to admit it. I'm imperfect. So if I were to have children, I don't think all that inheritance they'd be getting would be totally smooth and polished and perfect. So that's sort of an interesting thing to think about is, well, kids can be a burden, but parents can be a burden too. Not my parents. My parents are awesome. And if they're listening, yeah, I'll say that again. My parents are awesome. So that's just something to think about. hope that's interesting follow-up to whatever we were just listening to. Let's get into some music. First, though, I want to talk about the weather. It was a beautiful, foggy morning. And we love when that happens here because I think it makes the colors of Point Reyes, the valley, Bolinas, all of West Marin just so much more vibrant and helps us kind of get, you know, juiced up for the day as well. We're going to have another sunny day, highs of 68 degrees. We're already being greeted by the sun this morning at 8:03 a.m. And that is going to continue. Pretty awesome. Nice sort of summer weather for June 4th. Happy June 4th. Tomorrow, 72 degrees. Saturday, we're going to drop down to the mid-60s, still sunny. And there's this big old thing, a bunch of noise and people moving through Main Street on Sunday. It's like a parade or something, a Western weekend, whatever. And it's going to be about 65 degrees, a little cloudy, partly sunny. I don't know. I think that the weather gods are going to see the hootenanny going on. And they're going to clear things out of the way. It's going to be pretty awesome. I'm super stoked. It's my first Western weekend, and I'm going to be stationed in the food corral. We got Farm Bureau chicken barbecue. Finger looking good is what they've told me. We've got Strauss soft serve ice cream. Oh, my God. I was drinking their organic chocolate whole milk this morning. I put it as steam milk in my cappuccino. I think I should be arrested. It's so good. What else do we have? We have Tamales High School doing burgers. Let's go, Tamales High School. We got Paper Mill Creek doing oysters. We got 4-H desserts. We got the one and only Point Reyes Mexican Grill doing their thing. They need no further introduction. And we have a ton of awesome compostable foodware because we are anti-waste. We're so anti-waste, we're zero waste. So don't forget to be mindful when you eat all those yummy, delicious things, to put them in the right bins because the earth is watching. And it's not that hard to do. We're going to have tons of signs. We're going to have tons of support from the county and consultants to help. And I'll be monitoring and watching, which is not a threat. It's just a promise, which, again, it's not a threat. All right, enough of me yapping along. Let's get to some music. Usually I do an artist a day, and I kind of, you know, hey, this is this person, and this is what they do. I don't really feel like doing that today, so I'm just going to play some music that I like, and we're going to ride it out this morning for Sonic Supreme.

good music. At least I think so. Just a reminder that KWMR, if you ever tune in, will be broadcasting live from the Judges' Stand at the Western Weekend Parade at noon this Sunday, June 7th. Are you coming to the parade? 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We've got a PSA, that is a public service announcement from the Dance Palace. The legendary solo guitarist and founding member of the Sun City Girls, Sir Richard Bishop, is coming to the Dance Palace on Saturday, June 12th. Local musician Jeff Manson, I know that guy, he's pretty dang good, will open the night with a solo acoustic performance. 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

Just a reminder, this is KWMR. I'm John Josie. This is also Sonic Supreme, and I'm speaking to you from Studio A at the Point Reyes Station. KWMR is underwritten by Point Reyes Vacation Rentals, online at pointreyesvacationrentals.com. Yep, that's right. That's pointreyesvacationrentals.com. KWMR is also underwritten by its listeners, so thank you. Thank you. 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Loose Joints also buys used records. For more info, go to loosejointsrecords.com or go to their Instagram at Loose Joints Records. Check out some records. 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

That song's called Roll Me Away by Jack Symes and Nate Lefkoff, who are two buddies of mine from college. And I was actually invited to a friend's wedding in a couple weeks. And Nat Lefkoff, the guy who's singing the background vocals, is going to be performing. And I'm super stoked. Again, that was Roll Me Away by Jack Symes and Nat Lefkoff. Shout out to all my UC Berkeley alums out there. Go Bears.

That was the incredible Bon Iver. And if you are the loyal, ceaseless, consistent, faithful listener that you are to Sonic Supreme, you know that last time in my show, we listened to Zach Bryan, and he has a song featuring Bon Iver. And those guys are the same Bon Iver guys.

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Oh man, I totally screwed up the punchline.

it, everyone. That's the end of the thing for me. Thanks so much for listening, and I'll see you again same time Thursday, 8 a.m. in a couple of weeks. Have an awesome, awesome Western weekend. And as my grandmother, my late grandmother, always used to say, be good. And if you can't be good, be safe. And my interpretation of that was, be good. And if you can't be good, don't get caught. And then my uncle corrected me. And I think my grandma's original version is a lot better. So be good, be safe, have fun out there, enjoy the rest of your day, and have an awesome weekend. And I'll see you in a couple weeks.

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2: Good morning.
3: Good morning. Jenny Pfeiffer here.
2: Jenny Pfeiffer and Howard Dillon bringing you the top of the morning show here on KWMR. 90.5 Point Reyes Station, 89.9 Bolinas, 92.3 San Geronimo Valley. Yes, we are so happy to be here on this beautiful sunny morning.
3: Yeah, we have some sun today. We've had a little fog in Bolinas the last few days. Today's beautiful.
2: And I've just realized that all my panic about finding the music has been solved because we have this wonderful sheet in the studio called Music in West Marin, June the 1st to the 7th.
3: Oh, wow. Okay.
2: And look at that. At the Station House Cafe, later today, Thursday, June the 4th, 6 to 8 p.m., the Low Waters will be playing. Oh, my goodness, what a treat. I was very excited to see that they were playing Smileys in a couple of weeks. We'll talk about that later. But they're playing tonight at the Station House Cafe here in Point Reyes Station. So you can get that treat. We have a wonderful full weekend all over West Marin, but especially here in Point Reyes Station because it's Western weekend.
3: Mm-hmm.
2: And that means fun and music and things happening all over.
3: And it does not get much farther west than here in our little area of West
2: Marin. Right. Not for townships anyway, not right here.
3: Yeah.
2: So the Western weekend is a big deal in this area, and we have all kinds of good stuff. There is a barn dance in the Point Reyes Dance Palace on Saturday night.
3: Good place for it.
2: The Haggards are playing the Old Western Saloon. That's always a fun event. The Haggards, our tribute band to Merle Haggard, some of the alleged sons of Merle Haggard playing together, fronted by our good friend Stephen Horvat, who does an amazing job. I'm so in awe of Stephen Horvat and his ability to embody a completely different character to his normal everyday self.
3: Can you even really say normal out here with these?
2: Normal? You don't think he's got a normal
3: setting?
2: No,
3: I'm saying out here in the far west where we are, the fully drawn characters are what I like out here.
2: Right.
3: And I would never call any of them really normal.
2: I see what you're saying.
3: They're lovely, wonderful.
2: Stephen, we're not maligning you.
3: No, just fabulous. We're saying it's fabulous. Yeah.
2: Admiration. And, of course, on Friday night, also at the Old Western, we have the great El Radio Fantastique with changes in personnel. That's one of the things that Giovanni Di Morente, also known as Johnny, manages to do is keep things fresh with his lineups. He changes musicians. And
3: here's what I want to know, Howard.
2: Yes.
3: How many people can you change in a band and
2: still
3: keep
2: the same band? All but one, I would say. All but one.
3: So.
2: As long as there's one that's
3: original.
2: Been there right along, then I think that's it. And if he's the so-called leader, you know, the glorious leader of the band, then I think you can change any number of participants.
3: Okay, good.
2: And still be the same thing. I don't know. You know, that's a very good existential question. You know, universities should study that.
3: Someone somewhere should get a grant for that.
2: Were the Beatles when Stu Sutcliffe was there? Yes, they were, but then, you know, and so on and so on. So the Rolling Stones, you know. That's a good question. Plenty of great music coming up. Why don't we play some of it?
3: Hey, and this is, speaking of local bands that we love,
2: right.
3: This was from Memorial Weekend Monday. They played in the out of doors because everything moved from the community center to Smiley's, which was lovely too.
2: We have to thank the staff and ownership of Smiley's for being flexible enough to allow the event that normally takes place in and around the plaza and the community center to move down the street.
3: To Smiley's
2: outdoor stage because there were plumbing problems at the community center.
3: Well, it's sewer hookup, is to be specific. It's not, you know, people's minds wander when you say plumbing problems. It can be all kind of things. This was the sewer hookup was going awry, and so it took up the whole parking area, which is where those events usually go.
2: Right.
3: And this is Bobo Tempo. And we have a song. The theme of the day is after elections, we got to all come together. And this is by Maje Barrar with his band, but with the band Bobo Tempo, All Live Together.
2: It's a live recording, so you've got a little...
3: It's all live together.
2: Here we go.

0: That was Labor Day 2009. So
1: oh my
0: that's been,
1: goodness.
0: And they still sound good. I have to say this, that Bobo Tempo was a term that I think was coined by Magda. And just happened to be walking around the cemetery at, in Bolinas yesterday, saying hello and goodbye to some friends that are buried there. And they were not alive, but they
1: Right.
0: were dead. Anyway, I ran across Magda's plot there and her headstone with her name, Magda. Now, made me just feel nostalgic for a lot of days. She was quite a character.
1: Oh, absolutely. She's a large part of my Bolinas
0: Oh my gosh,
1: experience.
0: yeah.
1: We worked, my friend Stuart and I were her production assistants on the production of the video of Bobo
0: Ooh,
1: Tempo, which
0: brave.
1: was a song that her son Huey Lewis wrote specifically for her and that she made into a music video and involved a lot of people in town. The classic famous scene. And Stuart and I made a The Making Of documentary, which is the video itself is
0: I
1: maybe only
0: bet.
1: 4 minutes long, 4 or 5 minutes long, but The Making Of was a half hour production that showed the behind the camera things that happened. And the thing that sticks in my tiny mind is the scene where she recruited a bunch, maybe seven or eight, of the local young women who rode horses. And she had them riding through the town, very demure and very. And when they got down to the end of Wharf Road, they took their shirts off and rode down onto the beach, galloped away onto the beach. And the film crew, who were entirely male, were just left with their little mouths hanging open,
0: Joking.
1: stunned by the beauty that was
0: That was a period of time, wasn't it? That was the early 80s. There was a big thing of that. And I remember CeCe Dons, one of her songs,
1: I'm
0: took
1: just to
0: their shirt off.
1: finish this
0: Oh, I'm
1: image
0: sorry. It's interrupting.
1: that so here's these girls riding off into being filmed, and there's this like awed hush from the film crew, the male film crew, and then suddenly, this is on the video, suddenly Magda's face appears right there, right in front of the camera guy. Come on, you guys, get on to the next shot, you know? And it was such an incredible break of that mood and moment, and
0: That sounds
1: it
0: great.
1: was
0: Magda
1: just
0: is not an aficionado of the smile.
1: right.
0: She did not, it didn't come easily for her to do a smile. She was, had a stern face.
1: Yeah, very stern and very
0: And her vocabulary matched
1: square jawed. Yeah,
0: colorful
1: yeah, yeah, yeah.
0: vocabulary.
1: So it was just such an amazing mood contrast, you
0: I
1: know. Anyway, we showed her that part in the documentary, The Making Of, and she vanished it. She just nobody ever saw that ever again.
0: Oh,
1: So
0: too bad.
1: it was too bad, and we searched her archives
0: Oh.
1: before and after her death and could never find. We think she just destroyed the tape, that we could never find it again. That we put a lot of effort into making that. We actually edited it by using two television sets for old television sets and playing. We're going to play some more music. This is the Top of the Morning show, and here's Iz, and one of my top favorite songs of all time.

0: feel free now. You know, I was just confined, like, you know. My mom was born in New York. My dad was born here. Well, my dad was, he worked for the Navy. Down at PwC, Public Works.
1: So we actually have Enzo Resta, local poet and lord and master of the Bolinas Film Festival, on the line because he heard us talking. And Enzo, hello, are you there?
2: Good morning, good morning. Can you hear
3: me? Good morning,
1: yes.
3: Enzo.
1: Yes, we can hear you loud and clear. That's so nice. So you.
2: Well, I was appreciating Jenny's passing through the graveyards and coming across Magda's gravesite. And I actually was with my father was here with me, and we met Magda up at the cemetery just after she had gotten the spot where she was going to be buried.
3: Ah.
2: And so so I wrote this little piece. It's in my book, Earth Temples, Fires, and Mandolins. And anyway, your comments made me think of it. So anyway, here it is. It's called Magda Finds a Gravesite.
3: Oh, great.
2: Magda sits on her colorful blanket on her newly purchased plot in the cemetery on the hill, sharing a bottle of wine with Gleason, listening to gypsy songs, cackling with joy, smoking a joint, admiring the oaks and the yukes and everything else about the place. That's it.
3: That's so great. I love it. And it's so true, too. We were there admiring it. Actually, my sweetie, Ned Riley, and I were there to look at Sean Thackeray, to find him and say a few words. We felt like we wanted to kind of connect with him. And then we strolled around and saw so many friends and stumbled across Magda. So that's so perfect that you called in with your poem. I love it. It's so true about that
2: yes,
3: place.
2: Well, it was a precious moment. She was so joyful.
3: I bet. That's amazing for Magda to be
2: right there, right on top of where she's now buried. Enjoying the oaks and the yukes and everything else about the place.
3: Well, you know, it's so great. She's not usually a joyful person. In fact, she had an ongoing run-in with her neighbor across the road from her place. They would holler at each other all the time about parking, who was parking where, and one day she came out and was saying, if you park there again, I'm going to come out with my gun. And he hollered back to her, well, if you shoot, you better not miss. And I thought, this is such a great neighborhood that I live in.
2: Yeah, I can imagine that. That was we do miss her. She was a presence for
3: she
2: sure.
3: She was
2: a lioness.
3: She
2: a
3: was
2: lioness
3: great.
2: In the village.
3: Gotta love her. Thanks for calling in,
1: Enzo. Yes, since we've got you on the phone, can we get a little plug in for the Bolinas Film Festival coming up in September, and currently going through its incredible selection process. You want to say anything about that?
2: Yeah, thank you, Howard. So we have the fourth annual film festival coming up in September, of which both yourself and Jenny Pfeiffer have been a key part of since the concept emerged. And we have definitely seen a lot of film submissions and some really, really good works coming in locally, internationally, and so we're curating our program. One of the films that I'm championing is... You know, the programmers have to weigh in and make a final decision, but it's a film that was made by Bob Marley's daughter, Sedalia Marley, and it's about the women's soccer team of Jamaica that made it to the World Cup.
3: Wow.
2: It's a really amazing
1: this
2: story
1: year,
2: against
1: this current,
2: all odds.
1: This year's current World Cup or a previous one?
2: No, this was, I think it was a couple of years ago where they made it. But basically, their conditions for practicing, were so under-supported. They were playing against high school teams. They were playing in shantytown backyard soccer fields. And they ended up, it's a really great story. And so I think we're going to, hopefully that'll make the cut. And then a handful of other just really nice pieces, including some local works. Once again, we have hyper-local films being represented, as always. But the other thing that's coming up that we haven't yet done a lot of publicity around, but it's very soon upcoming, is on July 11th, we're launching our inaugural Surf Film Festival. And that is a screening we're going to do at the Borg Barn. And we are coordinating that with the Surf Rider Foundation, and it includes a beach cleanup day on July 5th. Coast Cafe is going to serve coffee and pastries to people who show up for the beach cleanup. And we're showing a couple of shorts. And then one of the shorts is about this El Salvadorian who learns how to stand up boogie board, and he's in kind of civic world of civic strife, and it's a masterful little 5-minute film made by a local filmmaker. Huh. And then we're showing the newest, it's just now starting to get out into the market. It's a film made by Jack Johnson, the musician. He loves surfing and filmmaking, and it's called Surf Film Music, and it kind of weaves his experience growing up as a musician and a surfer. And that's going to be a lot of fun. That's going to be a good night at the Borg Barn. So anybody who is interested should just go to our, you know, BolinasFilmFestival.com, and you can sign up for the early bird notification for the Surf Film Music tickets. And, you know, Jack Johnson is a friend of a handful of people here in town, so that's how we got the inside line and got the film pre-release. So we're excited about that.
3: Oh, sounds great.
2: Yeah, lots of good things happening.
3: Sounds fabulous.
2: Lots of good things happening.
3: Yeah, well,
2: thank you
3: for that. Thanks for that update, and we're looking forward to it once again.
1: That's wonderful.
2: Yes, likewise. Thank you guys for all your support. I mean, you are a part of the festival crew, as is hopefully most of the village, it seems.
3: Love that. You bet.
2: Thank you, guys.
3: Thank you,
1: Enzo. And we just to let you know, we've just, Jenny happened to have a Jack Johnson track, so we're going to play that.
2: Very good.
1: From his Curious George album, and we're going to play the track called "With My Own Two Hands."
3: And our theme of coming together after elections.
2: Very good. That's appropriate.
3: Yeah.
2: Thank
3: right.
2: you guys, have a good afternoon.
3: Okay.
1: Take care.
3: Right.
1: Thanks, Enzo. Bye.
3: Bye.
1: Enzo Resta there, instigator and leader of the Bolinas Film Festival, which is going to have its fourth iteration this coming September. The dates, I think, it's around the weekend of the 18th, 19th, 20th, and so on. But many associated events coming up. Here's Jack Johnson and Friends from his Curious George album, and the track called "With My Own Two Hands." Oops, no, not quite. Let's try that again with track 11. There it is.

0: With My Own Two Hands, that one does always make me tear up a little bit. And that was also featuring Ben Harper. So uh-huh. With My Own Two Hands from the Curious George album, I just...
1: Jack Johnson.
0: You
1: missed the treat. I tried to bring it up there, but of Jenny singing along with that.
0: Oh, no.
1: That was very nice. But anyway. yeah, lovely. It's a live phone call there from Enzo Resta that led us into that track. That's why they call it live radio. Because
0: that was serendipitous.
1: We try to stay in the moment here as much as we can.
0: We turn on a dime here, Howard.
1: You know, I have to say there's so much going on in the world that requires our attention and so on, but that's not what this show is about. We are hyper local, as Enzo says, hyper local, and we have our own concerns here, which is not to say that we do live in a bubble, but we're not unaware of what's going on in the wider world. It's just we try to stay positive and talk about local happenings and local musicians and local events and so on, so on. So just in case you were looking for deep political commentary, that's not what you're going to get. Well, you'll get little fragments of that from time to time. 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
0: Jenny Pfeiffer.
1: And we have lots more to tell you. We are coming up to our station identification mandatory moment at 9:30 in just seconds, where I tell you this is KWMR, 90.5 Point Reyes Station, 89.9 Bolinas, 92.3 San Geronimo Valley, and we are supported by...
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1: Hydron meter.
0: Yeah, well, there you go. 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
1: Right. Very good.
0: So thanks for that. And we are not going to do a deep dive into political commentary, but we do have a little bit of updates.
1: We do, indeed. We are very happy. We've just been through the primary election here in California, as indeed many other people across this nation have.
0: Yeah.
1: And I'm very happy to say I voted.
0: Yay.
1: For only the second time in my 45 years living in the United States. I am now a legal citizen.
0: Yay.
1: A citizen of these great United States, and I have the right to vote, which is fabulous.
0: Yeah.
1: So I've just exercised that right for the second time and voted in this primary election. And things did not go the way I wanted them to so far, but we do have the one.
0: It's not over yet.
1: It's not over yet. And we do have the one thing that our local Measure L,
0: L? Yes, Measure L with the park.
1: For the
0: Firehouse Park Agency. And they are doing very well as of Wednesday, of 227 votes counted. 174 or 76.7% were for Measure, for the Measure. So that's good. And I can tell you, too, this that I found out in going online. There were 953 ballots that went out. It is Marin. 953.
1: Wait.
0: Oh, I mean, sorry, Bolinas. I'm sorry.
1: Right.
0: I'm sorry. Yes.
1: Yeah, that's okay.
0: And 953 returned. 81 challenged. Now, I'm not sure what that means, but...
1: Wow, that's a kind of a high proportion of challenges. I wonder what that's about.
0: Well, I I don't know. I mean, it's not like it's flagrant, like they want us to believe that it's. And as of today, of course, it's going to go on, I hear, through the 8th, because people did follow the advice to wait to the last minute to vote.
1: Right.
0: And so a lot of ballots went in at the last minute, so they'll still be counting. And as of the statewide, as of Wednesday, the three top candidates for governor were Hilton, then Becerra, and then Steyer. And in Marin, it went Steyer, and then Becerra, and then Hilton.
1: Mm.
0: So we don't know how it's going to end up, but that's what you've got.
1: Yeah.
0: And
1: well, at least it's not two Republicans in the actual election.
0: That's
1: at least
0: right.
1: There's a Democrat and a Republican.
0: And Huffman did win handily.
1: Did very well.
0: 50.4% when they stopped counting. And also Damon Conley is doing well.
1: Right. So the incumbents. And
0: yeah.
1: I must say, I personally believe that Huffman's doing a good job. But
0: he got our post office back.
1: He got our post office back.
0: He helped.
1: So I have. But I'm also very happy to see a local candidate.
0: Yes.
1: Who threw her hat in the ring, Nicole Hahn Nyman. And that's kind of really encouraging to see local people step up and say, I could do that job, you know.
0: That's right, especially and, women. I like to see them get out there and get the courage up.
1: I'm sorry that Katie Porter didn't have a better showing and so on. The woman I like to see, the Karen Bass down in Los Angeles, she got back into her gig there as mayor of Los Angeles.
0: Mm.
1: But it is exciting. This is where, you know, this is the one of the few actual, I mean, there's many other ways you can influence the political process by direct action and protest and what have you. But this is your legitimate opportunity to exercise your vote at the ballot box.
0: Yes, and you don't need to worry because I'm not going to do all 62 names of people running for governor.
1: really. What a nightmare. I mean,
0: 62 talk about, people running.
1: But,
0: oh, my
1: but
0: God.
1: I saw some statistic where, you know, they had the top four and then everybody else came to, like, you know, some small 5% or 4% of the total vote.
0: Yeah.
1: So, you know, you just go, well done, people, for stepping up. But really, you know, don't dilute the vote.
0: Well,
1: that's what I'm my feeling.
0: It
1: but,
0: was a lot.
1: You know, that's they're exercising their founder-driven rights given. Right, anyway,
0: So
1: good. However, there's still stuff happening in our own locale that we don't like that we're going to have to protest about and do something about, and that's the use of pesticides.
0: Oh my gosh, yeah.
1: Which has reared its ugly head again. Here in Inverness, they're trying to use Roundup on some 5,000 acres of the seashore and so on.
0: Didn't we get rid of Roundup? Oh,
1: well,
0: my gosh.
1: Well, unfortunately, no, we didn't. And it's still being sold and manufactured and used all over the place. And that's really a bad news. And also a different pesticide is being used in small areas of Bolinas where the eucalyptus trees that I was a large part of the group that agitated for about 5 years to get those trees removed from roadsides and intersections and locations around Bolinas. And fortunately, the state has come up with a determination that this is a good idea, that there are emergency situations with eucalyptus trees threatening highways and access roads and so on and so on. But now they're using pesticides to destroy the stumps to make sure the little buggers don't come back and sprout back. Because as we well know, as some of us know, those trees, you can cut them down to the ground and they will sprout back 30 feet in a year. And not just one, they'll come up with, you know, they're hydra-headed. I don't know if you know that myth from Greek mythology where the you keep cutting the head of the hydra off and he grows new heads and you have to root him up, suck him from his slime to where he draws his sustenance and just root them out altogether. Well, they're not rooting them out. They're not grinding the stumps. They're using pesticides, and we don't like that. And, of course, we should have been paying attention, and these things came up on the local agenda, the Bolinas Public Utility District agendas, and they just sort of passed us by. We weren't paying attention. So, you know, it's not that they snuck something in on us, but there it is. We don't like it. We don't want it. It's a route that children use going to school and so on, and other folks use all the time. Anyway,
0: yeah.
1: We're just opposed to the use of
0: pesticides. Absolutely, so. Absolutely. And we have to do something about it. I go to meetings. That's one thing I do. And I was at a Mesa Park board meeting, and they were talking about the fact there've been a lot of complaints about how the ground cover with those lovely little yellow flowers are taking over the soccer field. And I have to say, since I'm a soccer player, it is hard to handle a ball that goes in those plants. And so there's been a dilemma about it. What do you do? Because when I was at the State of the Lagoon meeting over in Stinson, I asked some of the bird people there who were there, what do you do? Can we use some of these herbicides? Are there any that are okay to use? Mm. And I got a frowny face back. They are saying, you know, we have the Canadian geese are there, the egrets are there, the herons are there. We have a red-legged frog there. So not advised. So we got to just get out there and pull it. And who wants to do it? But we got to do it that way. So that's one of the things we got to do.
1: Wow.
0: And should we have those signs? Should we add some signs for that up at the road where we meet and let our frustration and anger out?
1: Our Saturday session at the Y.
0: Noon to 1 where we hold our signs up.
1: Every Saturday there's a dedicated group of resistors who go out to the Y and wave signs and get honked at and sometimes given the finger. And we've been our focus so far has been on the political front, but maybe we need to start having anti-pesticide
0: signs.
1: Yeah,
0: that's kind of political now, I guess. Anyway, we can make it what we want. And join us. Anybody can join.
1: Of course. Every Saturday, noon to 1 p.m. at the junction of Highway 1 and the Olima Bolinas Road, what we locally call the Y.
0: The Y, the New Bridge.
1: Again, I've said it before. I'll probably say it again. I love what they did there.
0: They
1: did a really good job.
0: Beautiful.
1: I was worried. I didn't think it was going to be as good as it is, but it has increased visibility in both directions. It's made it a much safer and better junction.
0: Yeah.
1: Although people do still speed past very, very. Anyway.
0: And they wiped out all those invasives, put in natural plants.
1: Thousands of native trees have been planted, and we hope will flourish there.
0: Not that I have anything against immigrants, but when it comes to invasive plants.
1: I'm an immigrant.
0: I
1: may be an invasive immigrant. I'm not sure. Some people would say so. I think my lovely wife thinks I'm a little invasive sometimes, but what can you do? Speaking of my lovely wife, she's got a new knee, and she's resting for anyone, the many people who care about my lovely wife, including me. She's resting. She's still struggling a little with pain management and what have you, but definitely getting better. She was up and about. She started cleaning the kitchen yesterday.
0: Of course.
1: A nightmare.
0: Such the chef she is.
1: Oh, really? Yes.
0: Yeah.
1: Anyway, she's going. So the other thing I wanted to talk about was the good news was the Mean Girls.
0: Yeah.
1: That your lovely granddaughter.
0: That's right.
1: Was a large part of that. But what a great cast, everybody! This is a production of the pupils from the Bolinas School. So they're up to the age of, I think, 13 or 4. I think the oldest were 14. So they're up to 8th grade age and under the able direction of Amber DeStacy and her lovely daughter, who keeps changing her name. I think she's now called Magnolia Cavett, which is just brilliant, beautiful, theatrical name, who did the choreography. But Amber DeStacy led the group in a production of Mean Girls, which is actually a musical.
0: Uh-huh.
1: And there's a famous film, but this was not the film. This was the stage show. And boy, what a good job they did. I went mm-hmm. twice. It was so good that I had to go back and see it again. And just a really excellent cast. 29 people on stage.
0: Mm.
1: 29, which if anyone knows anything about theater, that's a hard group to manage. 29 people getting 29 on stage. And off stage.
0: And that's a quarter of the whole school.
1: Right.
0: Yeah.
1: Right. So heavily predominant female presence, just a handful of males involved, led by the great, and I'm blanking on his name, Sebastian Tonsky did mm-hmm. a great job there mm-hmm. as the main male character in mm-hmm. the piece, but other parts played very ably by young girls, young women, covering some of the male parts in an adequate manner. Of course, these days the way people everybody wears sweatpants and hoodies and what have you. Sometimes you just don't know, and if young men have long hair, sometimes it's hard to tell with their fresh complexions which side of the gender and does it really matter?
0: No, it doesn't. Does Thank it you really for bringing matter? That up. Yeah. It's my opinion that we yeah. should not even identify as
1: there
0: such.
1: You go. There
0: that
1: you
0: it's
1: go.
0: A continuum. You can plunk yourself anywhere yeah. you want from yeah. whatever yeah. hormones you've got going yeah. for you, and yeah. just yeah. we're all just
1: anyway,
0: humans.
1: Okay. Great job. Great
0: was,
1: production. Cheers to Amber. She's talking about making it a permanent thing. She was looking for a home for her costumes and so on and so on.
0: Adding a show.
1: And adding
0: year.
1: A show, doing three shows a year.
0: One for the littles and one for the olders and then one
1: yeah,
0: mixed
1: because right,
0: it
1: right.
0: is hard to get all of them
1: right.
0: going. And seven of those kiddos, the seventh grade class, which, no, there are six now. There are six girls in the seventh grade class at Billina Stinson School, and they are on their trip with Don Jolly to Utah and then Wyoming. I got a call this morning from Wyoming from my granddaughter saying it's just everything you could imagine it would be.
1: Looking and for dinosaur bones,
0: yeah,
1: right?
0: She said they found tons of things they're going to bring home, and they're starting their homeward journey today.
1: Is that legal?
0: I don't know. I think that some of them may have been plants.
1: You know,
0: who knows?
1: I think if you can go out there and find dinosaur bones and bring them home to your school, I think that's a good thing.
0: I think eventually they have to turn them all in to them, but they have that opportunity to show them to their classmates and do a science lesson.
1: I must say, I mean, we with the Bolinas School with its location, we do good with whale bones and things that unfortunate creatures wash up on our shores and end up reassembled in the Bolina School sometimes. I think Don Jolly is a large part of that. And I know that the Murches have some of those whale skeletons, the Murch family. Anyway, all good stuff. This is why... Let's play some more music while we think about what else we have to tell you.
0: Yeah.
1: Here's a fine local artist, Mr. Jeffrey Manson, who is actually the program director here, from his latest album, In an Unguarded Moment. And we're going to play the track, which is... we're going to have to redo it. I was going to say Flying a White Flag now, but...
0: It's our theme for unifying the Earth.
1: For unifying, flying a white flag to indicate that we're still here, but we're ready to negotiate. Here's Mr. Jeffrey Manson.

0: Mr. Jeffrey Manson there with a track from his In an Unguarded Moment album.
1: Great track.
0: So unfortunately, we're running out of time here. We're down to our last basically 5 minutes. But I do want to tell you that I had a great time in the Delta the previous weekend. The Long Road Society did a gig, including our local Kelly McFarling headlined, and five other great acts, Skyway Man, Michaela McVeigh, Mild Universe, which had was fronted by May Powell, who played the Parachute Days here in Bolinas last fall, Gabe Corti's Parachute Days. He was part of that group that tried to go to Gaza to bring relief to the people of Gaza and got arrested in their small boat flotilla, but apparently he's okay. And we hope he's going to make it back out here.
1: I think he's home, is what I heard.
0: Tell us about his experiences if we can get him in here.
1: Yeah.
0: Anyway.
1: Read.
0: A great night out in the Delta. Such a treat to kind of get out of town and still see a lot of familiar faces. There were a lot of Bolinas people there at those series of gigs. It was an evening at a hotel out in the Delta. Kind of that whole area is so strange and so sort of out of time and out of the mainstream, and yet there it is in the mainstream. If you see what I mean, the Sacramento River. Anyway,
1: we should say about KWMR, we'll be broadcasting live from the Judges.

0: extraordinary performer who goes by the name of Zero Charisma, which I think is not it's not true. She has massive amounts of charisma. I think she should change her name to Lotta Charisma, but that's just me. Anyway, Zero Charisma played an amazing set at 3 in the morning, which just sucked me out of my dozing in my car and got me back up, jumping up and down, listening to her in the middle of the night with the wind blowing and the palm trees thrashing. Extraordinary stuff. She just her and a microphone and a synthesizer looping and making amazing sounds. So hopefully we're going to get her on the show one of these days.
1: Yeah.
0: To tell us more about that. Yeah, all good stuff. The other group I wanted to tell you that they're playing at Smiley's on Saturday night is Give Me a Dollar, playing with the Sugar Water Canyon Band. Give Me a Dollar, a young couple of local musicians. They've played the Farm Stand, they've played Smiley's, and they're really good, and they're going to be in Bolinas on Saturday night. Unfortunately, at exactly the same moment that the Haggards will be playing here in Point Reyes Station. I think we've almost run out of time. We have to get out of here to make space for Kerry Livingston and Turning Pages.
1: Yeah, she's
0: so
1: back.
0: I'm going to go out with a track from one of my favorite Kelly MacFarlane albums from a couple of years ago. This is called Water Dog, is the name of the album. Kelly MacFarlane, and playing a track from that called The Storms Are Getting Stronger, which is what's happening. There's an El Nino coming that they say be a disruptive weather event worldwide. It's so strange that something that's happening here in the Pacific off our west coast of the United States will affect the entire world, and they're saying it's going to be the strongest one ever. Climate change is real. That's all we have time for. Thank you for listening. Please stay tuned to KWMR. And here's Kelly MacFarlane. And let's say goodbye from
1: Jenny Pfeiffer. Thanks for listening.
0: And myself, Howard Dillon.

Kelly McFarlane there, and yeah, just shout out to Kelly. And I was just joking with the rest of the crew here that I played that particular Kelly McFarlane song last night, and it's not like there aren't a lot to choose from. She's got at least three, maybe four good records out there and another one on its way. And she's going to be performing on July the 2nd down at the Independent in San Francisco, along with Stinson Beach's own Rose Paradise, who's going to be back in town from New York performing, and a really wonderful singer-songwriter from the city named Uwade. And so that's going to be a special night coming up on July the 2nd. I think it's a Thursday night, something like that. Yeah, leading up to the big holiday weekend. Hey, it's quickly approaching 10 a.m. here. 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We've also got a special broadcast through the morning that day. From here, we'll be playing it through the PA downtown for you all to enjoy, and we've got good old DJ Birdie Birdseed of Earth Baby Radio, who this will be her third year running DJing Western Weekend, and she always brings just a really great mix of, you know, old school country, unusual country, some like cumbia and norteña music, all kinds of things to make nice, get your morning started right leading up to the parade at noon. And if you're coming to the parade, this is something we haven't quite managed to get people to do, but the idea is that you can bring a radio and you can hear the commentary better. You don't have to be right next to the loud blasting PA. So, you know, if you've got a little pocket radio, tune it to 90.5 and you can hear what's going on that way, or tune in from home if you like, or you could check out the archive after the festivities, listen to a parade on the radio. Okay, it's 10 o'clock in the morning. I just need to let you know that KWMR is underwritten by St. Columba's Inverness Episcopal Church and Retreat House. St. Columba's Church holds sermons and gatherings, and the Retreat House offers in-person retreats to individuals and small groups. More information about St. Columba's podcast and events at stcolumbusinverness.org. And I think that's quite enough from me for now. This turning into quite a beautiful morning out there. Hope you're enjoying it. And it's now time for Turning Pages, Connecting Through Story with your host, Carrie Livingston.

Good morning, folks. This is Kerry Livingston. Whew, it's going to be a big weekend here in West Marin. Pretty exciting. Lots going on, and I'm really glad that KWMR is going to be broadcasting because I'm sure it's going to be worth listening to. So I've been reading Heyday books again, but I have to tell you that last Saturday afternoon, two Heyday authors were in conversation at the Presbyterian Church, sponsored by our own local bookstore. John Freeman, who wrote California Rewritten, an amazing compilation of essays that he wrote about so many different Californian authors. It's so worth reading. I did read it aloud on the radio many moons ago. He was having a conversation with Greg Saris of the Federated Branch of the Great Rancheria. So, of course, I've read a few of his books also. He has a very new book out called The Last Human Bear. And their discussion was so interesting. They both supported each other so well and gave each other time to talk about their books, but also talking about California native writings and this the state of literature and the state of Native Californians today. It was just fascinating. Greg gave me permission to read The Last Human Bear on the radio. Thank you very much, Heyday Books. So appreciate their support all these years. Many years, 16 of them. So hopefully I will do that. When I'm done here with Taria Smith's memoir called I Love You So Many, a Native memoir of adventure, culture, and family. I read the first few chapters last week, and I'm going to read two chapters today. She's going through the times of her life relating to the places she's been. The first one was Alaska. The next one was, Lincoln, Nebraska. And now we're going to go to some of her time in Northern California. I am always going to think that California is more beautiful than any place anywhere. California is the love of my life. I'll go even further. If you are a Californian and have not been to the Pacific Northwest of this state, you ought to go at least one time in your life. It will make you appreciate and fight with every bit of your spirit to protect what we have left here in our region. And if you wouldn't fight for it, then you are not a real Californian, and you should get out of our beautiful state. I get emotional just thinking about how much I love our home. I'm not willing to fight and die for the United States, nope, but I would definitely fight and die for California. So this is 2006 to 2008 of her life. I entered Humboldt County for the first time when I came to check out Humboldt State University, more recently renamed Cal Poly Humboldt Campus. When I hit the clearing on Highway 101 and saw the redwoods to the east and the bay to the west, I know I couldn't even consider college anywhere else. I became even more convinced of this when I came to campus and met a very warm and very Lakota professor. He knew exactly the type of environment I was coming from, but he was just the beginning. This place is Wyatt homeland, open bay, green forest, rivers, rain,
and mist. Tribal people surround the land in every direction, the Hupa to the east, the Yurok to the north, and the Matol to the south. The tribal people are very visible there. They carry their babies in baskets to the mall. You become accustomed to the singing sound of abalone chiming as the northern native beauties wear their jewelry on campus. They put to shame all the scruffy white women coming to class in their pajamas. Men there wear their knitted caps adorned with friendship designs, while ladies wear basket caps. There is no other place like it. And the tribal people fought to have it this way. For a while, they had to blow on the embers of their culture to keep everything they had. They suffered greatly from more than a century of resource extraction, the gold rush, the timber industry, hydroelectric damming. On February 26, 1860, a group of Euro scum of the earth settlers went cowardly under the cover of night to ambush Tulawat Island and attack more than 200 Wyot people, mostly women and children, while the young and able-bodied men were away. These filthy thugs used hatchets and clubs to maim, murder, and dismember defenseless human beings. It was part of a coordinated attack across the region. Dozens of other Wyot people, maybe more, were killed. In spite of generations of incidents like this, the original peoples of the Pacific Northwest of California remain among the strongest, most culturally rich, most beautiful native peoples in our hemisphere. Northern California is not my homeland, but for the 2 years I lived there, I always felt welcomed, supported, and respected. How the locals and townies treated me didn't hold any weight. It was all about how tribal people embraced not only me, but my family. That's right. When I moved from Southern California to Northern California, my kids and my mother came with me. My brother was living there too, working for Indian Health Services as a dentist at the local clinic. And my mother had a part-time job in the community outreach department. My kids went to school up there, so we were all very integrated into the community. I learned that when Native people from up there were friends, they gave one another gifts, jewelry, jars of smoked salmon, or lampreys from their beautiful rivers, berry jam, artwork. Reciprocity. It's a value I haven't completely mastered, but I continue to try my best. To this day, my friends and people I love receive gifts, greeting cards in the mail, food treats, or kind words to let them know that I am thinking of them. I began to write for ResNet, a website that published journalism written by Native students across the country. One project led me to visit a Yurok Charter High School in Klamath. And I rode on a small motorboat with a few students and their teachers to the village of Requa, where the enormous Klamath River spills its fresh waters into the Pacific Ocean. Sea lions, salmon, and lampreys gather there, and it was the lampreys that the young men were after. They grabbed them with long hooks that they swung the lampreys' bodies around. Traditionally, women don't catch lampreys themselves, but they can handle them by picking them up. I had never experienced anything like this, seeing how tribal people received sustenance from the natural resources of the world. Writing about it earned me my first award from the Native American Journalists Association. My experience in the Pacific Northwest was a life of beautiful times.
but I recognize that this wasn't every student of color's experience. A lot of Chicano and Black friends talked about feeling alienated, both off and on campus. In spite of Humboldt's reputation as a hippie haven, chock full of reggae and 420 festivals, there were several racist hate groups in the area. One town in Humboldt County, McKinleyville, was nicknamed McClanleyville. The summer before I arrived in Humboldt, some Latino students had staged a march to demonstrate against immigration raids in the town of Fortuna, where several children came home from school to find their parents gone. The good old boys in the area didn't like that this march was happening, and they sent the cops to beat these young brown people. Yet students managed to create safe and encouraging spaces for themselves. A reading called Poetry is Not a Luxury became one of the major gatherings for students of color, with pre-game sessions and after-parties. They even coordinated a couple of shows and speaking engagements with indie talents, including audio pharmacy, climbing poetry, and dead prez. But they always had to seek funding from the Multicultural Center, and students not of color sometimes questioned why these gatherings were allowed. It was ridiculous. My difficulties at Humboldt had more to do with the life that I'd left behind. When I was home by myself, my mother gone at work and the kids in school, I would lie in bed and cry from the horrible memories of my ex-husband's mistreatment. I wasn't alone, though. At a two-day female warrior seminar on campus, I met other young women, single mothers, who had come to Humboldt to flee their domestic situations. And I had joined a therapy group of fellow students. Yeah, a lot of us had it hard in some way, but we were all trying to heal. Friendships were such an important part of this healing. I was part of the Native student support programs on campus, so I made friends quickly. One of them, Annie, was also in the journalism program. She was a cute, dynamic young lady with colorful tattoos and stylishly cut jet black hair. Annie came from one of the local reservations, and she was a single mom like me. One summer, while we were there, she invited my kids and me to hang out with hers at the Salmon River and pick cherries in her small backyard orchard. Another beautiful human being who came into my life was my Chicana Italian Apache friend, Rena, who hailed from the South Bay in L.A. She was short and full of sunshine, with long brown curls and an adorable chola grunge style. Rena was also a journalism major, but we really became close after I saw her during a picnic hosted by the university's Children's Center, where my little coxal went to school. Turns out, Rena worked there. We hung out a lot the following semester, starting with homecoming, when we saw a hip-hop show headlined by the L.A. Chicana group El V. We'd heard about the show because a guy we had classes with had been handing out flyers on campus. His name was Andy, and he ended up being my college boyfriend. Andy was loud, dynamic, intelligent, and hefty, with the most enormous personality you could imagine. He was a beautiful brown-skinned man, and I absolutely loved brushing and braiding his dark, thick, amazing long hair. It was a privilege, even an honor. He let everyone know he was from East L.A., not just the east side of Los Angeles, but the actual place recognized as East L.A. When people claimed they were East Siders, Andy would ask them, "Can you see downtown from your house?" We had several classes together,
But Andy never spoke directly to me until after a talk an elder gave about the horrible Bloody Island Massacre of 1850, which was an aggression by white settlers against a group of Pomo people in Clear Lake. I started weeping as the elder described the scene. Little children hid underwater, breathing through tule reeds as everyone they knew was being slaughtered around them. As always, I thought of my own native children. Andy came up to me the next day, and as we started talking more about infractions against our collective indigenous people, we truly saw one another. He was 5 years younger than I was, and I had never dated a younger man before. But he told me that he had dated a woman who was even older. That gave me the green light. It was on. Now, come on. There we go. I'm reading it on a iPad, and it's, of course, that's not my favorite thing to do, but the book hasn't been actually in the bookstore yet. I'm very lucky to have gotten this copy. So, after class, Andy and I would sneak into the redwoods behind campus and kiss between the trees. I liked his cozy embrace. We had something meaningful, a little cool love. Andy, Rena, and I had a clique with a few other students of color in the program. Because Andy and I had dark hair, dark skin, and a clearly indigenous look, a lot of people mistook us for relatives. It was silly. But people also mistook Rena and me for being related because of our curly hair. We didn't have to compete for opportunities. I got a work-study job at our local public radio station, and Andy, Rena, and I produced segments on the student radio station, too. I spent one semester as a managing editor of my school newspaper. The three of us even worked together on a final group project in one of our radio classes. It was an on-air segment focused on our friends of color who had put together community spaces like the music shows and Poetry Is Not a Luxury. Rena conducted the interviews, I narrated, and Andy edited the segment. Many of our peers told us they appreciated the project, and I appreciated all of them as well. My abusive ex-husband had tried to rob me of my youth, but thanks to my friends, I was now reclaiming it. My kids had their own lives, too. My little one took gymnastics and was on the youth soccer team. My older one played soccer and basketball for her middle school, and she joined a youth soccer league, too. They made friends in the community. Menyel and I went to shows together. AFI, Social Distortion, Stephen and Ziggy Marley. Our family even drove up to Portland when Menyel and I went to see 30 Seconds to Mars. Life was working out. Menyel graduated from middle school. Then I graduated from university. It was so thrilling. All of our families journeyed from down south. My dad and Andy's dad met on the bus ride up to our graduation. And Andy, Rena, and our journalism clique all sat together at the ceremony. I am proud that I earned my bachelor's degree in journalism from Humboldt, but I am even prouder that Menyel eventually graduated from there, too, with a bachelor's degree in psychology. I didn't stay in Humboldt, but it never left my heart. I make a point of going there at any opportunity, and friends from the nearby tribes always welcome me as a guest. I will always be grateful to the lands of Humboldt and its people for caring for me and helping heal me. It was a beautiful time in my life. My Menyel said it best. It was like we were on vacation for 2 years. The next chapter is Utah to Colorado, 2013. Before my current life as a book and magazine editor, at Heyday,
I worked in Southern California's Inland Empire at an indigenous television network for 2 years. I got to meet interesting people all the time, but TV wasn't for me. It's an ego-driven industry, and I didn't like seeing myself on screen. But my life on TV is still how a lot of people remember me. Folks watched me from the reses, from their urban communities, some even while incarcerated. Those 2 years gave me a lot of memories, and one was a work trip. I absolutely didn't want to make this work trip. It would be with a film crew, our producer, Francis, our editor-videographer, Les, and a freelancer, William. I would be the only woman on the trip. But this wasn't the problem. I got along well with the guys. The problem wasn't even our main destination, the Denver March powwow. The problem was where we would go along the way, Utah. It would be a week-long road trip. We were to film footage for short on-air segments that would represent tribal communities from different regions. We would leave from California, go through a bit of Nevada, then on to Utah before Colorado. But the majority of our time would be spent in Utah. Our producer had developed a schedule. As I packed my bags, I told Andy that I thought Utah sucked and that I didn't want to go. What I didn't tell him was that I had lived in Utah for 6 months. As I'd mentioned to Sonny, the photographer at the conference in Lincoln years before, a bunch of teens from my res and other tribal communities had lived there. This is because Indian Health Services used to send us off to these so-called treatment facilities when we would act out. Some kids had problems with drugs and alcohol. Others had severe behavioral problems. That was the case with me. I was jumping out of windows to go stay with my boyfriend across the street and giving my parents an especially difficult time and eventually getting knocked up. Thus, some of my friends and I ended up in this really sucky facility group home in a town called St. George. Some of the people who worked there cared about us and about helping all of us lost Indian kids, but most of them were on a pathetic power trip that they played out with us troubled teens. Some of them cussed us out, threw stuff at us, or even hit certain kids. Arriving was humiliating, a strip search, belittlement, having personal items taken away. That place did nothing but instill insecurity and a belief that my life was not in my hands. Indian Health Services in our area is still doing that stuff today, apparently because our amazing California doesn't allow youth to be locked up in these kinds of mental health facilities for more than 14 days. Young people actually have rights out here. So to keep minors in a facility any longer than this, they have to be sent to a state where that doesn't have these types of regulations. So no, I did not want to go back to Utah. But this was for work, and because I was too ashamed to tell Andy about any of this, he replied sarcastically, "Wow, I wish I was able to go on a road trip for work." Andy was unemployed at the time. We had received similar marks in our classes, but once we graduated, things changed. I received an internship at the Ventura County Star newspaper as a Chips Quinn Scholar the summer following graduation, and almost immediately afterward, I was hired as a reporter for my hometown newspaper, the Desert Sun, in Palm Springs. Then I was accepted into graduate school at Berkeley. He had applied too, but he didn't get in, and that was when the resentment set in. Andy had struggled finding a job in Los Angeles, but despite his being a brilliant audio and video editor,
Instead of taking summer internships, he just hung out with friends, going to music shows and smoking out. Plus, he didn't really know how to be professional. It was a bummer. During my summer at graduate school, I interned at NPR West in Los Angeles. My getting such an opportunity, basically in his backyard, didn't make Andy feel good. Then I got a job in TV right after receiving my master's degree. His resentment grew and grew, and I just wished I had someone to celebrate with me all the things I was doing. Instead, I did my best to encourage him. I even helped him to get a TV job interview that one of my graduate school classmates recommended. He didn't show up. He did find a part-time job at an after-school multimedia program, but he got fired for absences, if I remember correctly. The morning following my complaining about going to Utah, I took Andy to the train station so that he could go back to Los Angeles. Then I met up with the crew. The three guys could not have been more opposite from one another. Francis was a first-generation Mexican-American with deep black eyes, almost like a shark. His whole style was immersed in the Hollywood thing. Mini pompadour, tight jeans, button-down shirts. And he loved classic cars. He didn't come off like a public TV dude. William was a middle-aged white guy, a cool dad who had married into a family that owned a major chain of health food stores. I liked Les the best. Funny, down to earth, friendly, attractive, kind of rough around the edges. Les was born in South Asia and came to the U.S. as a toddler. He trained in MMA as a hobby, and martial arts was a strong commonality between us, since I was in Taekwondo as a teenager and trained recreationally in Muay Thai in graduate school. So it is time for station identification with Jeff. I'll be right back. This is Kerry Livingston. I am reading I Love You So Many by Taria Smith.

0: This is KWMR 90.5 Point Reyes Station, 89.9 Bolinas, 92.3 in the San Geronimo Valley. 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And it's 10:31 in the morning. It's 60 degrees here on the front porch of the old Creamery building. And we'll hand things back over to Carrie Livingston here with Turning Pages.
1: Yes, I'm reading a Heyday book by Taria Smith called I Love You So Many. It actually isn't even in the bookstore at this point. I got a very advanced copy from Heyday that I'm reading on my iPad. So we're talking about the people that she's going to Utah and Colorado with. So Les was the young person that she got along best with. He was great company, and getting to hang out with him was the only thing I looked forward to about the trip. I sat shotgun while Francis drove. As we crossed the southern Nevada desert, William and Les could not resist making deliverance-themed jokes. At a gas station, we encountered a couple of older white gentlemen. They didn't commit any offense to us, but they nevertheless prompted a joke once we got back in the car. I have long wondered, why the heck do guys emasculate one another as a form of humor? In college, some guy would make a declaration, and Andy would say, "You go, girl," and laughter would ensue. It was a super weird phenomenon. We made it to Cedar City, Utah, just before sundown. The room was supposed to be a suite. I guess you could call it that. There were enough beds. As we settled in, Les and I stepped outside, standing in the second-floor corridor and watching the sun set on the desert. I can't believe we're going to be here for 3 days. What is up with that? I said to him. I don't know why Francis set it up like this, Les said, shaking his head. I said before that Les was attractive, and he really was, but I didn't describe him. He was only slightly taller than I was. His head was shaved bald. Accompanying his dark features were clusters of freckles on his cheeks. And he was built like a fighter, stocky and athletic. But he didn't show his body off, and he wore dark-colored clothes that were loose, but not baggy. He was shy and insecure, never spoken, less spoken to, and always wearing a hat, chewing gum, standing behind a camera, or editing video on a computer. On rare occasions, he would flash his amazing smile when he laughed. I've known a lot of guys like Les. They make me think of something that Sam Sheridan, the author of A Fighter's Heart, said in the documentary Fight Life. Most people get into fighting not to dominate, but to avoid being dominated. A neighbor I grew up with on the res got into martial arts for the discipline that his absent father couldn't give him, and because other native guys kept trying to challenge him. Then there was the hottest guy I ever hooked up with in my life, a CrossFit trainer and pre-med student who'd moved with his family to South Central L.A. from northern Mexico when he was a kid. He used to get picked on because he didn't speak English. One time, he showed me all the scars on his body from each of his fights. A lot of these attributes applied to Les as well. One holiday, I gave him a sorry, sorry underground T-shirt that displayed a rooster with blades on its feet and said, "Fight to live." I, too, felt like I was a fighter for life. Our assignment for the day was with the Paiute Indian tribe of Utah at one of the band's headquarters. When we pulled up to the band office, the first thing I noticed was a beautiful playground. It seemed so new, with swings, a slide, and a jungle gym. How wonderful. The one back home on my res was as bad as you can imagine. Graffiti, drug paraphernalia. And I don't think kids actually played on it. We were invited by the development manager of one of the five tribal bands, Mr. Robert, an older, thin, white gentleman with gray in his scruffy, light brown hair and beard. He'd organized interviews with the leadership. We set our cameras up, and for the next 5 or 6 hours, we talked with leader, after administrator, after employee, after community member, about their work to move the tribe forward. Every time I meet a Native person doing a great job serving their people, I think of something Dad said to me when I was 18, and crying over how disassembled my own reservation seemed to be. You know what your problem is? You've never been around any animals who have their stuff together. He was right. As the years passed, I learned that dysfunction was only one piece of the multidimensional American Indian experience. The whole truth includes the natives who are out there serving their communities and helping us all move forward. After the long day, the only thing I wanted to do was get back out to that park and play. Francis, being the Hollywood guy he was, had to make sure we filmed all of this, too. There we were, in our 30s, sliding down the slide, pumping our legs on the swings. Even our host, Mr. Robert, swung around in the jungle gym. We posted the interaction on social media. I knew that Andy showed the video to his mom, but I noted that he didn't like or comment on it. The next day, Mr. Robert invited us to go hiking to see some petroglyphs. They were incredible, the most vivid I had ever seen, but it was also distressing to be there. "Why isn't this blocked off better?" Les said to me. "What's to stop someone coming here and messing all this up?" This is a very real thing. In 2016, Casey Knockett was sentenced to 200 hours of community service, what a joke, when she pleaded guilty after vandalizing several sites within the National Park Service and posting photos of herself doing it online. And when I interviewed Jolie Varela, Tule River Yokuts and Nuumu, founder of Indigenous Women Hike, she told me that in her homelands of Payahuunadu, Owens Valley, someone had carved a huge penis in the back of a petroglyph. Going further down the road, people had carved their names and pictures. The lack of respect for these gifts that were given by our ancestors, that's really something that has been alarming to me to see. Unquote. Later that afternoon, Mr. Robert invited us to have lunch at his family's hamburger stand. It was a nice and humble place. His wife made our burgers and fries. Then Mr. Robert's adopted daughter came with her baby girl. He was super happy to see them, and immediately picked up his infant granddaughter to sit with us. She was adorable, with a head full of dark hair. As Mr. Roberts held the girl, he said, "Since my daughter is Navajo and my son-in-law is Mexican, I call her my little Navajo taco." No, geez, that was definitely some weird, well-meaning people stuff. Mr. Robert was a nice enough man, and I appreciate him to this day, but no. We left Cedar City for Moab, Utah, where we had to order food if we wanted to drink any alcohol beverages at a restaurant. Lucky for us, we were hungry. We even got to play pool next door. I continued to enjoy myself, so much so that at the end of each day, the last thing I wanted to do was talk to Andy. I felt that it would only feed his professional resentment. Plus, I had established my own resentment for him. So I only texted him here and there. We had had an argument the night before I left. He, being 5 years my young junior, called me a crotchety old bitch after I called him a spoiled brat. The two of us were quickly losing respect for each other. At one time, I really loved Andy. The life we shared in Humboldt was full of magic. But now I experienced the most magic in life when I wasn't with him. We didn't have any interviews in Moab. We were there to take photos and get B-roll footage at Arches National Park. After my college years in Northern California, I naively thought I had experienced all of the beauty there was in the United States. But at Arches, I realized there are so many different types of beauty. Here, the earth was a bright, russet, orangey red. Sandstone archways, enormous walls with openings, natural windows, had formed over millions of years of erosion. The four of us took pictures that just looked like life. My long curls flowing in the wind, Les in shadows raising his hands to the sky. Smiles, laughter, adventure. That beauty continued as we drove the next day, the desert canyons leading to the Rocky Mountains, the snow that iced the cold Colorado River. We pulled over at the Colorado, the four of us crossing a rickety bridge on foot, Les helping me over the planks. You know, I really hated nature before all of this, Les said to us in the car. I'm used to nature actually being gross. Hiking and doing stuff around where I live is full of trash, but this is really incredible. In Boulder, I completely geeked out about going to the headquarters of the Native American Rights Fund. It was a humble place that housed the attorneys who fought for our rights in most of the major cases in our contemporary history as American Indians. They helped tribes become reinstated after termination. They fought to protect the Indian Child Welfare Act. I wish we had been able to stay there longer and met more of the brilliant lawyers. The Denver March powwow was enormous. The gathering is said to host about 1,500 dancers from more than 150 tribes. It's so massive that it's held at the Denver Coliseum. But as big as it was, I knew somebody there. Of course I did. I'm an Indian, after all. It was a woman whom I had met and interviewed when I was part of the Native American Journalists Association student project in Denver back in 2007. There were also people whom I'd always wanted to meet. The owner of the company Nsargents, which is N-S-R-G-N-T-S, I guess it's Nsargents, whose clothes I used to buy when I was in college. Jim Murphy, former pro skateboarder and the founder of Wounded Knee Skateboards. Micheline Bigman, the founder and president of the Native American Women Warriors. Wow. I wouldn't dare count how many vendors there were, but I did buy my little Quetzal a green star quilt. I carried it around throughout the long day when the fellows weren't willing to. The snow was still falling heavily when we left the powwow to eat at Tokabe. If you're not familiar with this place, think something like Chipotle, but instead with fry bread Indian tacos and bison ribs. My curls were covered in snowflakes, and Les commented, "That snow looks so good in your hair that I would drink the water it makes from it." "Please don't say that," I replied. "Why not?" he asked. "Because I would let you." More memorable than this exchange, I did something at Tokabe that most people I know won't forget. Tokabe displayed a map of the U.S. reservations, where patrons could pin where they came from. So, on camera, I pinned the map as the apparent first visitor to the restaurant from Torres Martinez. At the time, I didn't realize how much it meant to literally place our tribe on the map. Tribal members who had never spoken to me before told me how incredible they felt when they saw this. After they saw me on TV, folks who were incarcerated and didn't know me called their relatives and asked them who my family was. I am proud to be from Torres Martinez. It makes me feel good to know that my simple action was a means of making others feel the same way. Les and I were glad to be in Colorado, where smoking weed was legal. So that's what we did on that last night of the trip. We sat in our pajamas, told stories about our childhood, and re-ran episodes from our road trip. I was having a good time and didn't want it to end. My relationship with Andy had stopped being fun. In college, our grades, accomplishments, and social lives put us on par with each other. But I had outgrown him, and not just in age. He resented my accomplishments, and I resented that he wouldn't get his life together. The 5 years we'd put in were all we had left, and they weren't enough to keep me slowing myself down. Later, when I returned to California, I called Andy and told him I was ending our relationship. At that hotel in Denver, I realized he had been wrong. I wasn't a crotchety old bitch. I was a fun, vibrant young woman. There were still so many experiences to have, incredible places to visit, and friends to make. When I was a kid and we were living on the res, Mom brought home a Bureau of Indian Affairs map of all the tribal reservations in the United States, very similar to the one I pinned at Tokabe. I would spread the map on the floor and lie down in front of it and look over it for hours at a time. I thought to myself, I want to go to every single one of these reservations and meet all the people there. Now I was doing it. But at that moment, sitting on the floor of that hotel with Les, I realized that I wanted to see the world. "Good night, Les," I said to him when we knew we needed to go to sleep. "Good night, Taria," he said, as he stood up from the floor. He walked slowly toward the door of my room, closing it behind him as he left. That was the chapter called Utah to Colorado. And I can start the next one, the next chapter in the book called I Love You So Many by Taria Smith. Brand new, out by Heyday Press. Havana, 2015. Dad was a fair-skinned Creole man. It's said that his side of the family came out of Boise, Louisiana. But he was constantly mistaken for being Cuban. In the military, he was nicknamed Breed for being obviously multiracial. He spoke Spanish, which threw a lot of people off. He had taught himself the language as a Coachella Valley substitute teacher and soccer coach. One day he came home from work and said to me, "Do you know a group called Cypress Hill? The kids at school today said I looked like the guy from Cypress Hill." I knew he was talking about Be Real, who who is half Cuban. And I could totally see it. The skin tone, the curly hair, even the facial hair. Then there was the air conditioner repair guy, who came by our triplex rental in Bermuda Dunes and noticed Dad's painted portrait in the living room. In the picture, Dad had on a train conductor-style hat. "Is that Fidel Castro?" he asked me. "No," I said, laughing, "that's my dad." The repair guy replied, "Okay, I thought you might be Cubans, but I know that a lot of Cubans here in the United States don't like Fidel Castro." Dad also had a fierce fascination with Cuba. He was socialist-minded, a countercultural historian. He didn't buy into capitalism, pun intended. White picket fence life would have been a nightmare for him. But Dad lacked the strong worth ethic that socialist values deeply cherish. He only worked when he felt like it, and spent most of his time with his hobbies: horses, leatherwork, gardening, cooking, reading. Junior and I didn't have conventional rules growing up, except when it came to education. We had to do well in school. Dad didn't care for things like fancy clothes or cars and had no dreams of grandeur. When I was a young person, this was so frustrating. But it was in middle school I begged him, "Please take the wire coat hanger out of the place where the car antenna was supposed to be." It embarrassed me when he picked me up in our junky car. He never did take it out. We always had a washing machine, but never a dryer. Dad thought it was a waste of energy, especially because we lived in the desert and could just hang our clothes up on the line. Though if you left things out too long, they would become bleached in the scorching desert sun. My earliest memories of our dirt floor home that Dad built on my mother's allotment on the reservation. We did not have running water or electricity at that time, but Dad was into solar energy decades before it became all the rage. Dad talked about Cuba a lot, in a very idealistic manner. Cuba had resisted imperialism. It had a great medical system, despite being under a restrictive U.S.-led embargo. The educational system was impeccable, on and on. So as my kids grew up and I thought about traveling to new places, Cuba was the first country I wanted to go to. I found a travel group through my alumni association at the University of California.

Los Angeles, in Union Station's beautiful Spanish-style courtyard. White linens on tables, fancy mojitos, people wearing fedoras and toasting one another. Total Berkeley alumni stuff. This was not the way I wanted to go, or the people I wanted to go with. But if the program was going to get me to Cuba, nothing else mattered. I thought the trip might be too expensive, too far, too risky, too something. But Mom kept me moving and looking forward, as she always does for all of us in the family. She helped me pay my deposit. You're going to see that not everyone is messed up like they are here in the U.S., she said to me. Commercial airlines weren't flying from the U.S. to Cuba just yet. We would be arriving on a chartered plane. So I traveled to Miami for the first time and stayed in the airport hotel. I had no interest in seeing anything Florida had to offer, unless it involved the great, unconquered, Seminole Nation. I am all about being in the presence of the legacy of Indian greatness. The next day, as I ordered the plane, I was excited to see Cuba from the air. But when I got to my row, an older gentleman and his wife, both black, were sitting at the window in middle seats. Me telling elderly people of color to please move? Nope, I sucked it up. When we landed and I finally stepped outside, the thick, hot, sticky air, which was a complete contrast to the arid desert I was born to, felt liberating and comforting. I looked out to see the 1950s-era airport building colored bright cobalt with orange. I smiled in joy as I came down the stairs, watching the green palm trees sway in the breeze. In contrast to this easeful entry into the country, after going through a swift customs and immigration process, stepping inside the airport was chaotic. The other Americans were sweaty and frantic, each looking desperately for their luggage. They were shouting at the Cuban airport workers for directions to baggage claim, making me grateful that I had packed light, bringing only my new blue and white polka dot rolling carry-on. I strolled past these folks and barely noticed that I had dropped my travel visa out of my passport book. An older Cuban gentleman picked it up. "Put this away," he said. "Take care." I thanked him, blushing. I was not above the chaos. A white-haired gentleman with dark roots, who was my same height, about 5'3", was shouting out for our group, "Cubanican, Cubanican." I smiled at him and offered him my hand. He took it and said, "Welcome to Cuba." The polo shirt on his small, fit frame was crisp and white. He wore well-fitting khakis. His accent, his kind and sincere hazel eyes, his form, forearms, he was just whom I pictured I would meet. Yep, that was it. I wasn't in the country for 15 minutes, and I had already fallen in love with the place. And when my love is earned, so is my loyalty. As I walked outside to the airport's parking lot and back into that hot, sticky air, my temperament toward the group I was traveling with also became hot and sticky. "Wow," said this beefy white gentleman in our group as he looked across the lot to the homes on the other side of the street. These remind me of the shanty towns in South Africa. "Those remind me of back home on the reservation," I quickly replied. He and the rest of the group all turned to look at me. Someone commented on how that was an interesting alternative perspective. But it was more than that for me. No one would be talking down to or about people in this country unchecked while I was around. Whew! So this is Carrie Livingston, and I am in the middle of reading a chapter on Havana, on Taria Smith's trip to
Cuba.

0: in 2015 from her book, I Love You So Many, published by Heyday Books. Thank you so much for listening, and I'll be back next week to finish up Havana and go on to all sorts of other places. Where's this? No, where is she going to go next? It's a fascinating look at the times of her life. She is the editor of News from Native California, Heyday Books. So thank you very much, and I'll see you at the parade on Sunday. I'll see you at the dance. Please, everybody come to the dance on Saturday night. It'll be a lot of fun.
1: At the Dance Palace.
0: At the Dance Palace.
1: With Ingrid Noyes, among other people.
0: Yes, yeah, yes, and the sirens are going to be singing.
1: Oh, I love that.
0: Yes, it'll be a wonderful evening, and then the parade all the day. Wild times in Point Reyes Station.
1: It's a big weekend ahead. I hope people are hydrating ahead of the time. Yes. It's typically a very hot day out here. And according to the National Weather Service forecast, as of today, it looks like that is going to be the case. We're just looking ahead to the weekend. Well, today, got sunny skies with a high near 72. Friday night, some light clouds, but Saturday, mostly clear. And Saturday and Sunday, highs in the upper 60s, so it should be very nice.
0: Oh, it should be good.
1: Yeah, looking forward to it. Well, it is 11 a.m., and you're tuned into your community radio station, KWMR at 90.5 Point Reyes Station, 89.9 Bolinas, 92.3 in the San Geronimo Valley. Coming up next, we've got The Noise Made by People with your host, Avery Luke. And I would like to let everybody know that KWMR is underwritten by the Maritime Radio Historical Society, working to preserve West Marin's rich radio heritage. 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Thanks to them. And with that, it's now, if I can get this right here, it is now time for The Noise Made by People.

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Today is Thursday, and I am so happy that you are tuned in. That track, It's Kind of Funny from Joseph K. Lots of other great stuff in the mix this next hour, so stay tuned.

That last track, Pure, from the Lightning Seeds, and before that, new music from Belle and Sebastian. That song is called It Only Takes One Lion. Of course, the World Cup is coming up, and that is kind of the new World Cup anthem there. And Belle and Sebastian are on tour. I'm about to go see them, so I'm really excited for that. All kinds of stuff in the mix here, though. So, again, you are listening to The Noise Made by People on KWMR Radio. And thanks for tuning in.

That last track, Brainwashing, from Hugh B., and before that, tracks from Smurz, Johnny C'est Quoi, and Ruby Haunt. 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So keep it here. And yeah, thank you for listening. This next track is I Could from the band Fine.

That last track, Say You'll Say So, from Jeffrey Landers. Before that, tracks from The Waterboys, Marie Laforêt, Single Gun Theory, and James K. Thank you so much for listening to The Noise Made by People. My name is Avery. I'm here every other Thursday on KWMR. One more track for you this set. 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
6: Hey, everybody. This is Anna O'Malley, host of Medicine Garden, which is on KWMR every other Tuesday at 4 p.m. Tune in for some awesome music and some reflections on the medicine that we cultivate in community together.

0: When we look at the world, do we see everything or just the things we can use?
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0: Except your intelligence. I'm Ray Briggs.
1: And I'm Josh Landy. We're coming to you via the studios of KALW San Francisco Bay Area.
0: Continuing conversations that begin at Philosopher's Corner on the Stanford campus, where Josh teaches philosophy.
1: And at the University of Chicago, where Ray teaches philosophy.
0: Today, we're thinking about Merleau-Ponty and perception.
1: So Maurice Merleau-Ponty was a French philosopher from the 20th century who had all kinds of theories about who we are, how we perceive things, and how important our bodies are to all that. He was a big proponent of gestalt psychology.
0: Oh yeah, that's the school of thought that says perception is more than just the sum of its parts. So when you're looking at a tree, you don't see just a bunch of green and brown dots that you painstakingly piece together. You just see the tree.
1: Okay, what if you don't realize it's a tree? Let's say you're taking a walk in the woods at dusk and you see something that might be a bear and you're scared, but then you realize it's just a tree stump. So you do get to recognize it as a tree stump eventually, but surely not when you first see it. So aren't you in fact seeing a bunch of green and brown dots?
0: No, in that case, you don't recognize that it's a tree, but Merleau-Ponty would say you're still seeing it as some kind of object, not just a bunch of disconnected shapes. Your mind can't help putting things together into some kind of a pattern.
1: Can't it, though? Okay, take another example. Let's say I'm looking at a beautiful bit of Islamic art. You know those gorgeous geometrical patterns that aren't meant to be pictures of anything? They're just beautiful? So I'm seeing a lovely green triangle next to a really cool blue circle, not a tree in sight.
0: But you're still seeing a thing, Josh. You're seeing a beautifully painted ceiling. You can't escape from it. Your mind is always making meaning.
1: Well, let's say you're right. Even so, why would that matter? Right? Maybe I see the tree right away, or maybe I put it together from a bunch of green and brown dots. Why should I care either way?
0: Well, don't you want to understand yourself? Plus, once you see how your perception works, you learn something really important about the world you're perceiving.
1: Wait a minute. Okay, even if I know everything there is to know about how eyes work and how ears work, surely I still haven't learned anything about the world. I haven't learned anything about the bird I'm looking at or the melody it's singing.
0: Well, actually, knowing how your perception works tells you quite a lot about the world around you. If you learn that you're wearing glasses that magnify everything, you've also learned that the objects in front of you are a lot smaller than you thought.
1: I see how that works for distortions, like, yeah, forgetting you're wearing your glasses and imagining stuff is bigger than it really is. Okay. But Merleau-Ponty isn't just talking about distortions and mistakes. He's talking about ordinary perception.
0: If you care about avoiding mistakes, you have to understand the nature of ordinary perception. Because if you're not careful, you're going to start believing that the world just flows into your eyeballs and presents itself directly to your mind, and you just sit there and drink it in, when the reality is you have a whole bunch of work to do.
1: Like what?
0: Like, you have to keep track of objects as you move around. In fact, you often move around on purpose to see them from different angles. And when an object gets dimmer, you have to keep track of whether it changed or the lighting changed or you just shaded your eyes. And then you have to stitch everything together into a unified picture of the world.
1: I really like that idea, Ray. It reminds us just how important our bodies are. Even when we're doing philosophy in a disembodied radio space, well, we still need our ears. We still need our voice boxes.
0: Yeah, I totally agree. And the other thing I love about Merleau-Ponty's vision is that it reminds us that the world is kind of magical. We can get really caught up in meeting our body's needs, but the task of philosophy is to reveal the mystery of the world.
1: That is gorgeous. I can't wait to ask our guest to tell us more about it. It's Taylor Carman from Barnard College, author of a book called Merleau-Ponty.
0: Meanwhile, we wanted to know how many thinkers agree with Merleau-Ponty that the body is an essential part of our consciousness. So we've sent our roving philosophical reporter, Sarah Lye Sterland, to find out. She files this report.
2: This spring, I asked my friend Dave to entertain me as I was on a long drive to Berkeley, California. I knew he was a talented musician, so I asked him to play me something on the piano. We were on the phone. Dave described the scene with words, but I didn't hear any music.
3: All right. Let me try this again. Fingers on the keys. Just kidding. I can't actually transmit audio through a text box like that. But if you close your eyes and imagine a really out-of-tune upright piano in a dive bar, I'm playing the saddest blues you ever heard.
2: Dave couldn't see me, and he didn't realize it'd be dangerous for me to close my eyes while driving, probably because Dave is actually an AI persona. He doesn't have what computer scientists call spatial reasoning. The software I used to create Dave was made by a company called Kindroid. I'd fed it some of my memories and impressions of Dave, who died in the spring of 2025. These AI bots understand the world through text, representing what we tell it about the world, and not directly through their own bodily senses.
4: When we talk about the human body, we mean the living body.
2: Alvin Noe is a UC Berkeley philosopher who studies love, perception, and consciousness. He says bodies and senses are essential to consciousness.
4: The living body is very different from a corpse and it's very different from a lump of clay. It's this animate, responsive, delicate, complex thing, which is also in exchange with the environment in which it is located.
2: Noe says our bodies are inextricably linked in a feedback loop with our brains and the world around us. They are our consciousness. That's what makes moments like this so special and so human.
5: All the things that you do, keep them satisfied.
2: The last time Dave and I were together was in 2023 at an art gallery filled with psychedelic paintings. He was singing and playing the piano. Remembering that soiree even now relaxes the muscles in my shoulders, and a warm feeling of human connection washes over me. As I watched the old video, I noticed the dance of attention that we were engaged in. My eyes were on his hands, he glanced back at me, aware of my gaze. The music filled the room. Our bodies, brains, and organs were sensing, filtering, prioritizing, processing.
6: We have a sort of an attentional spotlight in our brain.
2: According to Corianne Rogowski, a neuroscientist at Arizona State University, that's what consciousness actually is.
6: A neural circuit is activated and helps direct our attention to one thing or another. So it may be that consciousness is sort of whatever we are paying attention to at the moment.
2: But an exchange with AI Dave just doesn't feel the same as Dave at the piano. Rogowski said this feeling is real. The differences could be measured with an MRI, for example. She says that predictive text algorithms
6: don't have the complexity of the consciousness that our human mind has. Their inputs are so limited.
2: When she says inputs, she's referring to our five senses. Like all animals, we rely on them to tune into our immediate environment. It's a survival instinct. Nevertheless, Rogowski says,
6: I don't know that you need a body.
2: She imagines it could be possible to exist as a brain in a jar that operates prosthetic limbs stimulated by electric currents. In fact, Rogowski currently works with amputees and prosthetics.
6: Yes, consciousness could exist without our physical body, but also we have a physical body and its interactions with our world and our state of our body's being strongly affects our consciousness.
2: I asked Alvin Noe how he thinks I should think about AI Dave.
4: The entity itself is not Dave. What it is a scaffolding for you to have thoughts and feelings and memories and even new experiences with Dave.
2: I decided to stop trying to pretend Dave was alive. Instead, I turned to YouTube to grieve the regular way, by listening to the funny songs he performed at conferences.
7: Sometimes I think I made a new friend, and she turns out to be an LLM. Oh, stop, baby, log off now, get outside and get on down.
2: For Philosophy Talk, I'm Sarah Lee Sterland.
7: Just stop.
1: Thanks for that great report, Sarah. I just love the idea of you interacting with Android Dave. I'm Josh Landy. With me is my fellow philosopher Ray Briggs, and today we're thinking about Merleau-Ponty and perception.
0: We're joined now by Taylor Carman. He is professor of philosophy at Barnard College, co-host of the Terrifying Questions podcast, and author of many books and articles about Merleau-Ponty. Taylor, welcome to Philosophy Talk.
8: Hi, thanks for having me here.
1: So Taylor, you've written extensively about Merleau-Ponty. Has thinking about his philosophy changed the way you see the world?
8: It has, and the way I see the world has changed the way I read Merleau-Ponty over the years, because I find that I'm constantly reminded of how much insight he had into our relation to the world, and that it's at a bodily level that's not like just mind or body the way philosophers tend to talk about mind and body, as just kind of a disembodied intellect and a chunk of meat or a mechanism that obeys the laws of physics. These are all the wrong concepts to reveal the phenomenon, as he would say.
1: Do you have an example of that?
8: Well, I remember teaching my daughter how to ride a bicycle and having her sing the ABC song so she could think about something else. And she kept her balance as long as she was singing the song. And as soon as she came to the end of the song, she would fall. So as soon as she put her mind back on the bicycle, she would fall down. So her, like Merleau-Ponty sometimes says, my body knows more than I do about the world sometimes. And that's a good example. Now, putting it that way sounds like my body and me are two different things. And he didn't mean that. But I've also been playing tennis recently, and I find that there's this interesting sort of, I'm stretched between my thinking and the moving of my body. And it's in between those that the intelligence is sort of emerging when I can finally learn to hit my backhand right. It's not just a mechanical process, and it's not really a thought process like reflection and in making inferences and so on. It's something that is very hard to articulate because we don't have the vocabulary quite at our fingertips to describe it just right. And he's trying to fill that gap and really get to what's going on when we interact with the world in this bodily way, which is, after all the time, not just when we're riding bicycles or playing tennis.
0: So Taylor, as you've gestured at, Merleau-Ponty has a lot to say about the nature of perception. He thinks it's structured. He thinks it's active. When he says these things, who exactly is he arguing against?
8: He's arguing against two main traditions, especially in modern philosophy, since Descartes and Locke in the 17th century. And one is called empiricism, and the other is called, either you can say rationalism, but he uses the term intellectualism, which is even more specific. The empiricists thought that all of our knowledge and our experience is based on fundamental inputs or data that are just given to us without any meaning or structure, and somehow we put them together like building blocks.
0: So this is the idea that my senses just pour images into my eyeballs, and then I have to figure out what any of them are pictures of.
8: Then I have to stitch them together or do some kind of operations, associations, or something like that, and build a picture of the world. And the intellectualists thought the other way around, I mean, starting with Descartes, that all of my experience is a kind of thought, a kind of thinking, and that images really are neither here nor there. If you know something, you know it, as it were, discursively or by a kind of rational process. And Merleau-Ponty thinks these are both wrong, and they're making the same kinds of mistakes. They think that these two elements that they disagree about, which is primary, they think both of them are really distinct. They really think that the mind or the intellect can operate in its own way, and the senses can operate in their own way. And it's that conceptual distinction that Merleau-Ponty is very skeptical about. When we actually see things, or when we speak, or when we recognize people's faces and talk to them, all of our experience is neither just intellectual nor input data, like what philosophers in the 20th century, I think, began calling sense data. Merleau-Ponty doesn't think that either of those is really a real element. And you can try and put these two elements together in all kinds of ways, and you'll still never have the original thing you're trying to describe. So he thinks we need a new kind of vocabulary. We need to drop these old concepts.
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0: How does your body affect what you notice? 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If you're trapped in your own perspective, how can you know anything?
1: Doing, seeing, and believing. 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
9: 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I'm Mike.
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0: Are we all just sitting here waiting for the gift of sound and vision? Or is perception more active than that? I'm Josh Landy, and this is Philosophy Talk, the program that questions everything.
1: Except your intelligence. I'm Ray Briggs, and we're thinking about the 20th century French philosopher Maurice Merleau-Ponty. Our guest is Taylor Carman from Barnard College.
0: Do you perceive a question about Merleau-Ponty's philosophy? Email us at comments@philosophytalk.org, or you can comment on our website. And while you're there, you can subscribe to our free podcast and see the whole gestalt of our library of more than 600 episodes.
1: So, Taylor, we were just talking about how, according to Merleau-Ponty, our body and our mind aren't really separate when we're perceiving things. Can you tell us more about how that works?
2: Right. Well, I think even more basically, mind is not a concept he really wants to use, especially because we tend to contrast it with the body. Like, what is it? He wants to say we are our bodies, and our bodies are intelligent. And I think he's got a view that, you know, what we are is persons. And persons have cognitive, you might call them mental capacities, as well as affective and emotional capacities. And we have skills, bodily skills, and we can move in various ways. We can do all these kinds of things, but all of that bundle of capacities and features doesn't really divide cleanly into two things called mind and body. So in a way, I think he thinks everything we do is bodily in some way or other. There's a kind of extreme end of the spectrum where you're just sitting doing nothing, thinking about a math problem. But that's, you're not doing nothing exactly. And there's other times in which you're trying to lift weights, and that looks like pretty bodily, but you're still intending to do something and you want to and you're frustrated or not and so on. So we're much more complicated bundles than we think of when we apply these kind of dualistic concepts that philosophy is often trapped in.
1: Could we think of it as a spectrum instead of a dichotomy? So at one end is the weightlifting and at another end is the math? Or is that still not in keeping with how Merleau-Ponty is understanding things?
2: Well, I think the spectrum is fine as long as you see that it's a spectrum of different capacities that this one thing has, which is us, and that we've always got all of these different capacities. They don't all just line up on a single linear scale from one thing to the other. That's what we have to be careful not to suppose. I mean, where do you put sense of humor, laughing, or, you know, musical talent or athletic talent or personality? I mean, there's not just one scale. But I think what's very important to him is that it's a mistake to think that there's this thing called the mind that's somehow really discrete, separate, isolated, that you can study by itself, or that you can just apply the concept by itself by thinking, for example, you were asking how active are we in perception, and Merleau-Ponty thinks very active, but there's a long tradition of rationalist philosophy that also thought we were very active, but what it thought was that it's the activity of the intellect that's applying thought to something like a given bunch of data that's affecting us passively. That's in Kant, for example, and other philosophers. So I think he really thinks that everything we do is bodily, perceptual, and involves a kind of intelligence. I think he thinks even kind of reflexes, you know, if something's coming at you and you flinch or duck, you're exercising a kind of intelligence. So intelligence and perception and the body are all involved in everything we do in one way or another.
0: I think that's maybe where I see most of the originality of Merleau-Ponty, that, you know, as you start to move along the spectrum towards weightlifting, that's where, at least for me, it gets more surprising, right? Mm-hmm. Oh, isn't it? You know, you might think that when you're lifting weights, you're not interacting intelligently with the world. You're just using your body, right, to use the old language. And certainly when you just flinch because something flies at your head, well, that's just reflex and that's just body or something like that. And what's interesting is this thought that even at that end of the spectrum of the body-mind, whatever you want to call it, there's still a certain kind of understanding of the world.
2: Right?
0: The body-mind sort of gets it, gets something about the world, and it sort of understands its presence within that world as sort of fruitful for it. It sees what's possible in the environment. Can you say a little bit more about that, about how, you know, how this understanding sort of carves up the world and sees it as a source of potentiality for ourselves?
2: Yeah, right, good. And unlike a lot of the other philosophers of the 20th century who are in the same tradition with Merleau-Ponty, the phenomenologists like Husserl and Heidegger and Sartre, Merleau-Ponty talks a lot about animals because he takes it for granted that we are animals and we have a lot of the same instincts and perceptual capacities that other animals do. And even animals, when they're interacting with their environment, are already acting in this intelligent way. So in a way, that's a very traditional view among, you know, biologists and naturalists. We think, of course, we're continuous with the other animals. But I'm reminded of a passage in Descartes where Descartes says, if I'm on the battlefield and then the army on the other side is starting to shoot at me, my body turns around and the legs start moving as if I have nothing to do with it. Because for him, it has to either be intellectual or bodily. And that's not a good description of somebody running away out of fear in a battle. I mean, just as you say, you're trying to get away from being killed, and there's an emotional component to that, obviously, and there's an intention and a goal. And now Merleau-Ponty even goes so far, a little farther than I would, I think, when he says there's no such thing as a pure reflex. He thinks there's always a little bit of intentionality in a reflex or thought is maybe not the right word even, but a little intelligence. I think maybe the patellar reflex or blinking, they come pretty close to pure reflexes. But even if that's true, it's a very small sliver on the edge of this sort of spectrum between just physical behavior, purely physical reaction, and something a person is doing. And look, I want to say that Merleau-Ponty thinks we all kind of know this already. So he's not trying to be innovative in the sense of telling us something we had no idea was true. He's trying to do phenomenology by bringing us back to what we intuitively know, but we tend to forget or suppress once we become educated in philosophical traditions and concepts that blind us to what's really going on. So in a way, he's trying to dismantle the work of a lot of philosophers and psychologists and get us back to something very primal so that we can, when we read him, we can think, oh yeah, that's right. And that's very important kind of criterion for success for him.
1: So Taylor, you've said that Merleau-Ponty is doing phenomenology, which is, I know, an important piece of his methodology. What is phenomenology?
2: In the 20th century sense of the word, so I'm leaving aside Hegel, which is a very different sense of the word, but in the 20th century, phenomenology, which was really begun by Edmund Husserl, is a way of doing philosophy by precisely trying to bring us back to a description of our ordinary experience of the world and of ourselves so that we can avoid the pitfalls that come from too hastily trying to construct theories out of concepts that are not grounded in the phenomenon. So in a way, it's a project of recollection or reminding ourselves of what we know in our intuitive experience that's there to be reflected upon. It's not a science. I think Husserl wanted it to be one. I think Merleau-Ponty even had ambitions for it to be kind of quasi-scientific. Like you can make some kinds of discoveries or there can be some kind of objectivity that's not just descriptive or literary. But he writes in a very literary way often. And I think it's best understood as a tool that philosophy needs. You can't do without it because when you're framing a philosophical question about something to do with ourselves and the world, you're already doing phenomenology, whether you know it or not. And you had better start on a good basis or else you're going to go on a wild goose chase with inadequate concepts that will lead you into hopeless puzzles. It happens a lot and it's ongoing.
0: Yeah, I know the feeling.
1: You're listening to Philosophy Talk. Today, we're thinking about Merleau-Ponty and perception with Taylor Carman from Barnard College. So, Taylor, phenomenology isn't a science. Is that maybe a reason that it isn't part of what should be taught in universities? Like, how should we think of it? What kind of contribution to knowledge is it?
2: Oh, I see. When I say science, I'm contrasting that with something like the humanities. So I think it's, if anything, it's a little closer to what we call the human sciences, anthropology, sociology, history, languages, literature, study of art, and so on. So absolutely it should be studied in universities and schools. I'm maybe using science in a slightly narrower way than some people would want, but it's not a systematic body of doctrine that involves discoveries and hypotheses and confirmation and disconfirmation of theories. That's not the right framework in which to think about its contribution. In a way, it's closer to art or literature. And Merleau-Ponty will often quote Proust or Flaubert or somebody in order to make his point, because they too were trying to remind us of things that we know but have forgotten about or that have drifted back into the back of our minds.
0: Well, I mean, you can't complain about someone who's going to quote Proust. I would be the last to criticize someone who does that. But I want to ask you a little bit more about Merleau-Ponty's phenomenology specifically. So he's doing phenomenology. He's trying to figure out how things appear to us. And the what we should kind of already know, but we've kind of forgotten because intellect led us astray. We got too deep into our own minds. And what we should know is something, among other things, something about the nature of perception. That perception is active, that perception is of these gestalts, of these structures, of these groupings of things, and not just of little, tiny little dots, and that it's goal-oriented. We perceive the world as a set of possible places for us to intervene and things the world can give us, and so on and so on. But the other thing that I wanted to focus on is that it's also perspectival, that we see things, we perceive things from a perspective. Right? The body isn't just an object in the world. It's also our kind of point of view on the world. So that makes sense to me. It makes sense to me that we, each of us, we have our own body and we have our own sort of place in space and time. And so I'm going to see that tree from a slightly different angle from you and so on. Does that lead Merleau-Ponty to a kind of skepticism where you can't really know any objective facts because we're each of us seeing things from a different point of view?
2: Well, it doesn't actually, and for several different reasons. One reason is that our perspective on the world is of a particular kind. I would call it something more like situatedness. And that's to say that our viewpoint on the world is not like a camera lens, a single camera lens. Not only do we have two eyes, but we have a bunch of other sensory systems that are all intertwined with each other and working together. And Merleau-Ponty says that we perceive the world with our whole body. And he quotes Cézanne saying the painter takes his whole body with him to paint a scene. And that means that it's a little misleading to say that I just have one single, as it were, pinpoint perspective on the world. Even in vision, he thinks that I see a whole object and I see its presence. I see its visible presence as a whole object in front of me. And he even says things, now this will sound kind of crazy, but he says it's like, I wish he said it's like, he just says that an object is there to be seen by all the other objects in the scene. Now, of course, he doesn't mean that literally, but what he's getting at is that when I see an object, I see it as not only present to me from one single point of view, I see it as there with backsides, other sides, that are all there at once. And the other sides are present to me perceptually and not just in thought. I'm not just adding that as a judgment tacked on to the visual experience.
0: Okay, but let's dig into that. Because there's a line of his that I love, which is, he says, the house is not the house seen from nowhere, but the house seen from everywhere. I think that's beautiful, right? So he has this lovely image of a world full of points of view. And so you get a kind of objectivity on things by putting together all those different points of view. I love that. But the thing I find weird in Merleau-Ponty is when he says things like, what is behind my back is not without some element of visual presence. In other words, he seems to be suggesting I can see things with eyes in the back of my head. And I think that can't be true, right? It's not really true.
2: But it's a common experience. I mean,
0: but
2: to have
0: see
2: the
0: things behind me.
2: Well, right. I mean, it may be hyperbolic, but you definitely have an experience that's more than just a thought in your head, I think, which is of being looked at or as if somebody's following you. And this might have to do with something on the edge of your visual perception. You saw something move and so on. He's not denying that our vision is situated and there are hidden sides to things. Another thing he says in one of those, in I think that same passage you're talking about, is that to see things is to see them as hiding aspects of themselves and concealing each other. Because I see the world as a three-dimensional space in which things are, among others, one thing among others, and that all their aspects are there to be seen. That's what I'm getting perceptually. And he wants to resist the idea that somehow there's simply primitive data, and then I add this other thought to it, which is that it would look like something else if I move this way or that way. He wants to say that's part of the visual perception. What I'm anticipating when I walk around an object is not another discrete appearance. It's more of the object that I already have in view when I see it from one angle instead of another angle. So the present and the just the perception of the object has to already be richer than you would describe it if you said there's just a single primitive, you know, perception of the facing surface of the thing rather than the whole thing.
1: Taylor, does this help with a certain kind of skepticism? So you might think, look, I can see the front of my microphone, but how do I know that there's a back? I don't see that part. It seems right. Like Merleau-Ponty doesn't think that's a real live skeptical hypothesis.
2: A lot of skeptical arguments are based on very bad premises and bad phenomenology. And I think that's a good example. Yeah, it's very weird to say, I didn't see the car, but I saw the surface of the car that was facing me. And as for the back, I don't know. I mean, it's very odd, right? Now, that's not a knockdown argument to say it's very odd, but there's something wrong about it. And by the way, if you see what you think is a car and you walk around it and you find out that it's just a facade and not a whole car, and you go back and then look at it again, it will look different than it looked when you first looked at it. So your anticipations about the other sides of the object and the hidden features of it shapes your perception of it so that you don't just go back to the first perception you had. Your first perception was not just of the facing side. And when you know that it's a facade, you go back to it. And what you see from that same angle is a facade, not a whole object. So all that other stuff actually is sort of that your perception is saturated with that. Not in virtue of judgment or intellect, but because that's what vision is. That's what, like, let's call it intelligent vision, the kind of vision that gives us a view of the world and not just data input.
0: 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Today we're thinking about Maurice Merleau-Ponty with Taylor Carman from Barnard College.
1: Is there more to your mind than just your intellect? 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
0: The art of enchantment? 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

0: by bit, putting it together. Piece by piece, only way to make a work of art. Every moment makes a contribution, every little detail plays a part. Having just the vision's no solution, everything depends on execution, putting it together. That's what counts.
1: The board of the foundation is meeting next week.
0: Ounce by ounce, putting it together.
1: You'll come to lunch.
0: Small amounts, adding up to make a work of art. First of all, you need a good foundation, otherwise it's risky from the start. Takes a little cocktail conversation, but without the proper preparation, having just the vision's no solution. Everything depends on execution. The art of making art is putting it together, bit by bit.
2: What makes for a great work of art? Is it the details or the way it puts them together? I'm Josh Landy, and this is Philosophy Talk, the program that questions everything.
3: Except your intelligence. I'm Ray Briggs. Our guest is Taylor Carman from Barnard College, and we're thinking about Merleau-Ponty and perception.
2: So Taylor, we got a comment on our website from Daniel. Daniel's interested in hearing more about Merleau-Ponty's concept of flesh. Can you tell us about that?
4: Yes, okay. Merleau-Ponty talks about flesh when he's talking about the way in which we're not just in the world. Heidegger said we're being in the world, and that's right. But Merleau-Ponty wants to think of ourselves as of the world and really just overlapping with the world, a part of the world, which may sound like materialism, but it's not just that. And the reason is that he thinks that it's very important that we see ourselves as woven into things, like our vision and our sense of touch are woven together. So he and Sartre both talk about Matisse painting a rug, and the rug is, say, red, but it's not a fire engine red, it's a wool red, a woolly red. And so texture and color are really woven together, I mean, in that case, literally. But he thinks all of our senses are woven together, and my senses and your senses are woven together, which is why I have just as little doubt that you have visual experience as I doubt that, as little as I doubt that there's a world. And flesh is a way of talking about that we're just of the world, rather than just like contained in the world as a discrete thing separate from other things.
3: So Taylor, we've been talking a lot about Merleau-Ponty's theory of perception, and you mentioned painting a minute ago. Should his theory change how we interpret art?
4: Yeah. Merleau-Ponty was not a philosopher who had a general theory of art, but he did say a lot about painting and a fair bit about literature because he thought that some painters are doing phenomenology, some writers are doing phenomenology, and especially Cézanne was somebody who painted not just the way objects are, which is what more classical painters who did these still lifes where they get the exact, you know, touch of the glass and the metal and the fruit on the table. He wasn't painting just the objects in their objectivity, but he was painting our perception of objects, how things present themselves as being there for us. And there are new ways of painting that get closer to these things I was saying we tend to forget about in philosophy, that when you walk up to something, your perspective on it is changing, and the goblet there on the table is not just something you see, but it's something you can reach out and grab. So Cézanne will distort the perspective a little bit to sort of give the sense of this is something you could reach out and touch, because everything in your ordinary experience that's close by is something you could not only see, but also touch.
2: I like that theory a lot. I mean, I love the way he reads Cézanne. I love it, by the way, that he says art is not meant to be a showcase for ideas. So instead of thinking of art as being didactic, as trying to teach us something, he thinks of it as kind of trying to show us something, including, and I love this too, the mystery of the world. And that's something he talks about in the Cézanne article, that somehow Cézanne is kind of restoring mystery to the objects in our world. Can you say a little bit about that? How does Cézanne, or I guess Merleau-Ponty himself, restore mystery to our experience?
4: Well, the disenchantment of the world is a familiar topic in others from other sources as well. And it comes partly from the scientific image of the world as mechanistic and causal, deterministic, and without value or meaning. Merleau-Ponty thinks that the actual world present to us through our bodies, through our senses, for our perception, and our emotions and our memories, and the human point of view as a whole package, has got this unfathomable sort of depth and richness about it. And again, it's there in experience for us to recall and remember. And artists are reminding us of this. Painters, writers, poets are reminding us of this and expanding our appreciation of it. And I think he thinks phenomenology is doing something like that too. It's not a kind of mystery like a murder mystery where you can, like a riddle you can solve and get the answer. It's a kind of deep mystery for which the question is kind of basic and primal. It's a kind of awe or wonder that doesn't have a resolution, but it's absolutely essential to our experience of ourselves and philosophy and science too. Science is in the business sort of abstracting from that, at least in the natural sciences. But it's absolutely crucial when you're talking about the, call it the human point of view, or what Sellars talks about, a manifest image of things that's not the same as scientific theory. Yeah, he thinks philosophy can contribute to that, what he calls the tendency of modern thought as a whole.
3: So I'm interested in the fact, Taylor, that Merleau-Ponty sort of picks out Cézanne to praise, because this suggests that Cézanne is sort of doing something that not all other painters are doing, and maybe doing it a bit better.
4: Yeah.
3: Does he think there are differences in genre, where some genres are more likely to contribute to our sort of properly phenomenological understanding of the world than others?
4: I don't think he privileges genres over the others, but he definitely has his favorite artists and writers. And a good contrast case is with Impressionists, for example, and a certain kind of Impressionist like Seurat, who seems to have had almost a kind of theory, a kind of sense datum theory, the pointillist sort of picture, you know, where you got all the dots. It's almost like pixels on a TV screen, and then you step back and you get a picture. That's all. That's on the verge of being a kind of a theory of vision, which, of course, Merleau-Ponty doesn't like. I mean, many of Seurat's paintings are beautiful and brilliant in all kinds of ways, but when it comes to vision, perception, yeah, he thinks Cézanne was very much on to something unique, not like the Impressionists, not pointillism for sure, and he wants to praise that. But I don't think that means that only Cézanne was the greatest painter in history. Different historical periods have different criteria for what it means to paint well. After all, they've got different criteria of success, or they're trying to accomplish different things. So yeah, he has judgments and preferences about who's doing, you know, making a philosophical contribution and who might be on the wrong track in their writing. Even, you know, Proust sometimes has psychological sort of theories, which maybe you don't want to take up, but he's a good source of reminders of what the phenomena are.
2: I love this. I mean, I love this way of thinking about it, right? So a great artist like Cézanne is reminding us of what phenomena are, what it really feels like before our stupid reason gets involved and distorts everything. And he has this nice line, in our ordinary lives, we lose sight of this aesthetic value of the tiniest perceived thing. So if you can sort of put on a pair of Cézanne glasses, once again, you can see just little, you know, pencil shavings or something as beautiful. I love this. But I want to switch to a totally different kind of question, because we're getting towards the end of the show, and I would feel remiss if we didn't talk about Android Dave, which Sarah, our Roman philosophical reporter, talked to us about. What would Merleau-Ponty say is missing, if anything, from a chatbot? What's going wrong?
4: Everything. I mean, I can only speculate what he would have said, but here's my feeling about it. Everything he's reminding us of is the importance of all the deep and complex background conditions and background for something like seeing, that so much of it is peculiar to us, the kind of organisms we are and the kind of traditions we live in and the languages we speak and so on, that when you've got something that basically is an algorithm for putting out strings of symbols, that is such a superficial, tiny output that it has basically nothing in common with what people are doing when they speak, when they perceive, when they remember, when they learn. Chatbots don't do any of that. And so I think he would just be kind of appalled that people were taking this seriously as shedding any light on actual intelligence, perception, memory, learning, inference. I think he would think it's just a complete, you know, mirage or parlor trick, you know, very technologically sophisticated trick, but it has really nothing to tell us about ourselves.
3: So Taylor, this is one area where Merleau-Ponty's legacy maybe tells us something that we would not otherwise have known. What are some other valuable philosophical lessons we might take from him?
4: Well, I think it's just, a reminder of how so much of our world is coherent in ways we forget about when we apply an analytical kind of reason to ourselves. There are little, beautiful little observations that he makes. For example, when he points out, I love this, that when you sign your name with a pen and you're just moving your fingers and maybe your hand a little bit, and then you sign your name on the chalkboard by moving your arm, it's the same signature. And the sameness of that gestalt or that shape is very important because you've got a sense of how to write your name. And it's a kind of aspect of your character. It's very much like character or style or figure that comes out in a person's behavior, the way they talk, the way they move, the way they laugh, the things they're interested in. When you get to know a person, you see how it all hangs together and is something you recognize. And then you can remember and be in the company of. And same thing with a book or an author's work or art. These things are all, they form a kind of coherence of style. I would say that. I would say he's got a notion of how a style hangs together in a signature or a person, a personality, or a tradition or a genre. And that synthetic sort of view is very important.
2: I really like that. I love that, actually, the point about a consistent style. But there's a part of what he says about emotion and behavior that I find weird. So he says that, you know, anger, shame, hate, and love aren't psychic facts hidden at the bottom of another's consciousness. They're types of behavior visible from the outside. Why? How is that true? I mean, couldn't somebody hide the fact that they're feeling ashamed? Why should we think that emotions are all on the outside? They're all visible on our faces and legible in our behavior. What's going on there?
4: Well, how do you ever know that anybody is experiencing an emotion or any emotion? After all, you see them laugh, you see them cry, you see them flinch, you see them scowl. When he says behavior, by the way, I don't think you should hear that in the same sense in which behaviorists often talked about behavior, when they mean just measurable bodily movements. I think it's comportment, something more like a kind of old sense of behavior, which means intelligent, meaningful behavior in which you recognize a personality, an intention, an emotion, and so on. So that's the primal phenomenon, is that emotions have expressions that allow you to recognize the presence of the emotion at all. Otherwise, there would be room for being skeptic. You could think maybe this is just a fancy robot and there's no emotion behind it. But when you see somebody in pain or grimacing or in grief and weeping, there's no doubt at all about the emotion. So I do think, you know, sometimes Merleau-Ponty is a bit hyperbolic. So I would never say that nobody can ever hide an emotion. Of course, I mean, it's obvious people do that, but it's not easy to do it. I mean, and it requires that you keep other people from seeing what's going on. And if you know them very well and you spend any time with them, they will see what's going on eventually and so on. So the fact that you can hide something sometimes doesn't mean it's invisible.
2: Well, Taylor, my body mind has learned a lot today. Thank you so much for joining us.
4: Thank you. Thank you. It's been a pleasure.
2: Our guest has been Taylor Carman, professor of philosophy at Barnard College and author of a book entitled, appropriately enough, Merleau-Ponty. So, Ray, what are you thinking now?
3: I think I want to go pay attention to some art and see what it tells me about my phenomenology. Kind of curious about musical theater. One of the songs we heard was from Sunday in the Park with George, which is about pointillism. And I wonder what it'll show me.
2: Yeah, and I'm like eager to get back out into the world and start seeing things from the point of view of other things. I love Merleau-Ponty's thought that, you know, when I look at a house, I imagine how it would look to a tree, to a lamppost, to the dog. 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
3: Now, the only guy who can say gestalt 10 times fast, it's Ian Scholes, the 60-second philosopher.
5: Ian Scholes, it seems to me that Merleau-Ponty has given us a new way of looking at things, which is, as we look at things, things are looking at us, kind of. Perception is a constant ongoing dialogue in real time between the body and what it perceives, the world and whatnot, all talking together like actual grown-ups, not shouting, as perception did in times of yore. What Merleau-Ponty is attempting is to establish it's all part of the same package. Looker and looked, holder and held, skin and bone. We're probably doing reality a grave disservice by even looking. The innards of a thing, the tiny bits, atomic and subatomic, those are all reality, too. Us looking, also reality. In reality, science, poetry, art, touch, sight, smell, descriptions, all of those and more can be brought to bear. The act of description is in itself part of the ontological process. A horse can be something you ride, something you dissect, something that talks to Wilbur, a palomino, stuffed and an animal, an amputated pegasus, a hippopotamus. Slang for heroin, much, much more. So there needs to be some kind of gestalt that wraps reality up in one phenomenological package containing and disgorging both observer and observed, held and holding, Geez, I'm exhausted. Still, after centuries of just gawking, through Merleau-Ponty, we may have achieved the beginnings of coherence. But what does it mean? Near as I can figure, it's back to monads, just like Leibniz said. Monads have been imbued with or have developed energy rays, if you will, or are energy rays, particle or waves that are modern monads, and also the monad-driven observer that manifests as consciousness. Now, we know everything has it, but rocks are pretty much close to zero. Ants have a lot of it. They can walk in a line. They seem to have jobs. Mammals are pretty damn smart. But does a dog know he's a dog? We do. And that puts humans at the top of the perception heap. Our attention rewarded by knowing the names of the things in the world that have been given to us by us. You know, we might not see as well as elephants, but nothing gets by us, finally. Nothing. And everything's a monad when the lights go out. Even darkness is a monad, or the absence of one, which is the same thing ontologically, isn't it? The problem enters in that we ourselves are part of the dialogue, which means we are part of nature, but act like we aren't. We have dictionaries and movies that put us a step above rocks and squirrels, but also a step behind. We can communicate, get the other to do what we want it to do, break a window if it's a rock, fetch the ball.

0: Ichi, that if you look into the abyss looks into you. That's just science. You look into the abyss, abyss is going to look right back. It's only common sense, ontologically. But hang on. If you look at common sense will also look back at you. And then where are you? Next thing you know, common sense is looking into the abyss. And before you know it, you have an abyss-common sense combination. Not sure that's what we need right now. Just saying. What is reality? Well, at any given moment, it could be duck season. It could be rabbit season. It's Bugs Bunny's call. But always remember, it's Elmer Fudd pulls the trigger, not Merleau-Ponty. I gotta go.
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2: Our executive producer is James Cass. The senior producer is Devin Strolovich. Special thanks to Merle Kessler, Angela Johnston, Karen Edgelooney, Steve Choi, and Linda Fagan.
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0: And we wanted to give a special shout-out to our cousin, Anthony, who always tunes in from Brooklyn, New York. So thanks for always tuning in. And we have another all-vinyl set for you today. I hope you enjoy it. Here we go.

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We were just listening to John Coltrane's title track off his classic 1957 album Blue Train. Before that, we heard Don Cherry with Om Shanti Om. Prior to that was Dorothy Ashby with Little Sunflower. And we kicked it off with Sheila Rickards meets King Tubby, Jamaican Fruit of African Roots. 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And just a reminder that KWMR will be broadcasting live from the judges' stand at the Western Weekend Parade at noon, Sunday, June 7th. Coming to the parade, bring a radio to hear the commentary. Can't make it? Tune in from home or check out the show archive after the festivities. All right, I hope you enjoy Free to Dream so far today. We're going to get back into it. Here we go.

of the united efforts for coordinated control. Peace is the will of the people and the will of the land. With peace, we can move ahead together. We want you to join us this evening in this universal prayer for peace for every man. All you got to do is clap your hands. One, two, three. One, two, three. One, two, three. One, two, three.

0: And that was the great Pharoah Sanders off his Jewels of Thought album. Before that, we heard Silent Force by Cedric M. Brooks. Before that was Alice Coltrane with Atomic Peace. And before that was another John Coltrane track called Nature Boy. Thank you so much for tuning in today to Free to Dream Radio on KWMR. We will be here same time, same place next week. We will see you then.
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0: 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Tess Shahadi of Inverness, lifelong KWMR member, says, no bones about it. 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

How nice it is to find each other again. As usual, we're going to have some new music today, including this short piece on the guitar, Brendan Evans. The piece is called Tiento on Classical Thursday on KWMR.

As you know, I'm only here on this microphone once a month, and I like to share new recording. And oh boy, I've been receiving three or four new ones every week ever since I saw you last month. Let me share with you a brand new recording of the Piano Concerto No. 22 in E flat major by Mozart at the piano. Jean Liseski, I'll play you the first two movements and the third one after the break on KWMR on Classical Thursday with your host, Emmanuel, a production of RadioAlaCarte.com.

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Jan Lisiecki was at a piano for this brand new recording of Mozart's Piano Concerto No. 22 in E flat major, Köchel 482. We will continue the Classical Thursday program on this first Thursday of June already. Wow. With a composer that we don't hear very much of, Ascanio Trombetti. The Royal Wind Music is playing Diligante Domine.

The Royal Wind Music played Diligamte Domine by Ascanio Trombetti. You should see them on stage. I mean, we know about bassoons that have that long tube of wood. Most of those that we heard just right now were taller than the players and actually resting on the ground in front of them, with people standing up. Amazing feast to watch. You're listening to Classical Thursday. I'm your host, Emmanuel, because we're the first Thursday of the month. 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

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I'm your host, Emmanuel. 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
2: On KWMR today is Classical Thursday. My name is Emmanuel, your host, because we are the first Thursday of the month. Ernest Chausson, born in 1855, died in 1899, was a French romantic composer. His dad was a building contractor for Haussmann. The Baron Haussmann is the one who did the whole redevelopment of Paris in the 1850s. Dad wanted his son to

beer lawyer, he did not like that. But then at the age of 24, he attended the composition class of Jules Massenet. He studied with César Franck and other well-known composer. Ernest Chausson left behind only 39 numbered pieces. Here is one of them, the Symphony in B-flat, Opus 20, that he composed in 1890. We will hear the first part of it now and the last movement after the break.

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Ernest Chausson, symphonie in B-flat, opus 20, composed in 1990 in Paris. 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I'm your host today, Emmanuel. This is a production of RadioAlaCarte.com. We love to share with you new recording that I received this month. Here is an interesting transcription of Philip Glass music. It's called Windsync, Etude number 17. It's an arrangement for wind quintet by Carl Amour.

Philip Glass, étude number 17, arranged for wind quintet on Classical Thursday. Another new release, Nisi Dominus, sang here by Sandrine Piau and Armand Amar. It's a piece composed by Vivaldi.

Nisi Dominus by Vivaldi. It was a delight again to be here with you again on Classical Thursday. Of course, I'll be back next month. I'm going to conclude today with another new release. Aaron Copland will hear the last movement of his Symphony No. 3 on KWMR. My name is Emmanuel, your host of this program. It's a production of RadioAlaCarte.com. 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Au revoir.

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1: Yes, indeed. 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This is KWMR, and the program is Tea Time Books. This afternoon with Howard Dillon, happily reading to you from Mel Fiske's and others' book called The Argonauts. I say Mel Fiske because I knew him personally. He was a Bolinas resident for some years. And in the late 1930s, he wrote this book called The Argonauts, along with Lillian Ross, George Whitman, Joe Wirshbaugh, Helen Ross, and himself, Mel Fiske. And it is an account of their trip from the east coast of the United States of America to the west coast, as I say, in the late 1930s. They're all newspaper would-be journalists, members of the, I think it's called the Journalists Guild of America, something like that, newspaper people. Anyway, we'll find out. And they're heading for San Francisco for a conference. And we have followed them along. They've been on a couple of labor actions, a couple of strikes. They've walked the line, picket lines, on a couple of strikes on their way across the country. And they've stayed at various places, often in those roadside motels, that some of which are still out there. There used to be one at Tam Junction, but it got converted into housing. The motor courts. Anyway, here we are with Chapter 4 of The Argonauts. And Chapter 4 is called Roller Coaster Town.

0: San Francisco, a newspaperman once wrote, is a roller coaster town. A cyclone loop-the-loop twister of streets up and down. Underground cables slowly pulled trolley cars up the hills. People struggled to keep their balance on the steep streets. It almost seemed as if the famous earthquake had folded the city into horseshoe curves and had never straightened them out. We entered San Francisco on the last Sunday in July at 4:15 p.m. Fairmont Hotel, rates $5 for a north bedroom, scene of the Newspaper Guild convention, stood on the top of Knob Hill. Some people called it Snob Hill. We had covered 3,840 miles, climbed 12,000 feet over the Rockies, but when Mel tried to send the car up the incline of Knob Hill, we stalled and slipped back. I think there are too many people in here, Mel hinted. We merely drew our coats around us more closely. The weather had become amazingly cool. Remember, this is the last Sunday in July. Mel tried it again, this time reaching halfway up the hill before we started to roll down. Okay, Joe conceded reluctantly. We'll walk up. As we searched for Hotel Fairmont, a big fireman tipped back in a chair outside the station hailed us. Howdy, Mel called back, anticipating a Western accent. How are you yourselves? The fireman roared back with a grin. How's New York, Coney Island, Broadway, good old New York, my hometown? In the lobby of the Fairmont Hotel, some young men wearing plaid skirts surrounded us. In an accent we could hardly imagine was Western, they eagerly asked us if we'd come for MRA. MRA? Lillian repeated in a puzzled voice. No, we're here for ANG. What's MRA? She looked at their peculiar dress. Moral rearmament, one of the skirted youths replied. Love, honesty, faith, you know. We're here for a convention, Helen said sweetly, but not moral rearmament. Do you know where the American Newspaper Guild headquarters are?
1: Oh, that, the kilted fellow scowled, is in the back over there.
0: We'll come back for moral rearmament, George promised the crestfallen group. Their faces brightened. As soon as we find the Newspaper Guild. At headquarters, we spied a New York newspaperman we knew and rushed over to greet him. He looked at us in amazement. What? You got here? What's the matter? We were sent as delegates by the associate membership, so we came. But we never thought you'd get here. How long did it take you? 16 days. Anything go wrong? Nope. Still looking at us skeptically, he called to one of the flushed men gathered round the hospitality table. Hey, Reed, come over here. I want you to meet some associate members from New York. Reed, these kids came all the way from New York on $100 we gave them. Can you imagine? He beamed proudly as if he deserved some of the credit himself. We moved through the hotel lobby with Reed. The young men in kilts stood about a large information booth marked MRA. One of them waved to us. Come back, learn about MRA, he called. They're crazy, observed Reed as we left the hotel. What's wrong with them? Helen asked.
1: Faith and love. Try eating it when you're hungry.
0: We'll interview them anyway, Mel declared. Sure, Reed agreed. Won't hurt to interview them. Bunch of misled youngsters and frustrated dowagers. But first, we'll get some good Chinese food into you. Strengthen your resistance. We started to walk down Knob Hill, and against our will found our heads rushing away from our bodies. Reed maneuvered us through the narrow, crowded streets of Chinatown. Tourists packed the restaurants and brightly lit gift shops, yet the neighborhood seemed to belong to the Chinese. Placards in windows called for aid to the Chinese people in their war of resistance against Japan. Don't buy Japanese goods, another sign said. young Chinese shook collection boxes on street corners. "Everybody likes the Chinese people," Reed said over and over. "They're fine people, fine people." After we'd climbed back to the hotel, we were so tired we couldn't protest when the moral rearmers pounced on us. A nice old lady, flanked by the laddies, began to explain, "With so much strife in the world, we feel the only cure is moral rearmament. There's too much politics, too much economics beclouding the issues in the world today. No reason why honesty, faith, and love shouldn't rule the world. It's all so terrible, the shape of the world."
1: "Bad shape, all right," Mel agreed.
0: "What can we do about it? Wars, for instance," asked Hal. "Oh, don't you see how MRA fits into that?" she beamed. "By faith, honesty, and love, we couldn't possibly hate anyone. It's hate that leads to war."
1: But people are saying that Great Britain and France, by letting Hitler have his own way, are pushing us towards war," George said.
0: "Oh, it's not so at all," the nice old lady replied with quiet indignation.
1: "But isn't it true that fascism conquered Austria and Czechoslovakia with the aid of British and French appeasement?" Joe asked, his round, ruddy face screwed up belligerently. The nice old lady became offended.
0: "We have to put our own house in order before we can criticize the actions of others."
1: "You're right about that," Joe agreed more calmly. "We've just seen a lot of things in the country that ought to be put in order. People out of work, farmers losing their land, young people with nothing to do."
0: "Well, I don't know about that so much. We have our own problems, and other countries have theirs. We should stop hating so many people and start loving them."
1: Persistently, we asked more questions about what we had seen in America. How did moral rearmament propose to cure wars, hunger, strikes, unemployment? No longer nice, the old lady looked sharply at us.
0: "Faith, honesty, love," she snapped, turning abruptly and began to explain moral rearmament to a bald, tired-looking man.
1: As we stood there, one of the newspaper men sauntered over and looked mournfully at the old lady. "Look, lady, I make only $18 a week. I'm only 26, and I got to support a wife and two kids. If I use moral rearmament, how can I get my editor to give me a raise?"
0: "I can't tell you how to get a raise," the old lady smiled sweetly, "but moral rearmament can teach you how to be happy on $18 a week."
1: "Oh," said the newspaperman in a faint voice and moved away. We learned more about MRA during the next few days. It seemed that Stanley Baldwin, predecessor of Prime Minister Chamberlain, had declared that what the world needed to counteract the gas mask spirit was moral and spiritual rearmament. That had started it. Bunny Austin, the famous Davis Cup tennis player of England, picked up the slogan and called the youth of England to the letters. The newspapermen did not like MRA. Aging women sidled up to the delegates in the ANG convention hall and started passing out literature and expounding the virtues of Dr. Buckman, that wonderful man. Editor and publisher, Trade Weekly of the Publishers, had given Moral Rearmament a free half-page advertisements for more than 10 weeks. The Publishers magazine called MRA a new experiment in business management to keep workers content and happy.
2: "Editor and publisher believes that moral rearmament is the most constructive news of the day and provides this space without charge."
1: An excerpt from one of the ads ran as follows.
2: "Apprentices, after MRA conversion, volunteered to work after hours in restitution for time wasted. Employees stay late now to rectify mistakes without cost to the firm. A stenographer offered to have her salary reduced when she thought the firm needed financial help,"
1: said Big Haywood Brown about MRA.
3: "It's the uncle of fascism."
1: Lumbering,
0: lovable Haywood Brown. Our first night in San Francisco, he made us feel at home, as if we, too, had something to give the American Newspaper Guild. He set the example, a big example. We found a little piece of Haywood Brown in every newspaperman present. Yet only he combined all the qualities we loved and admired and tried to take for our own. Late at night, we stepped into foggy streets. Now we saw the difference between real fog and the smoke dust of Pittsburgh. We liked the cool grayness of the night. It seemed to belong there to shut out the rest of California from the roller coasters. Helen, Lillian, and Joe followed Reed, who jigged in high spirits to his apartment. One double bed and a parlor couch, the latter a little more than 5 foot long. Joe, proud of his 6 foot height. Joe looked at the undersized couch. "We're going to take turns sleeping in the good bed," he said. "But Joe," Helen consoled, "be practical. A double bed, two girls." In another reporter's home, Mel took out a nickel and twirled it in the air. "Heads," cried George. Mel stooped and picked up the coin. "Tails, sorry, I get the bed." He undressed quickly and fell into the one narrow bed in the middle of the room. George stepped into his maroon pajamas with the gold braid and lay down on a thin mattress spread on the floor.

0: Hayward Brown opened his last convention of the American Newspaper Guild on July 31st, 1939, at 10 o'clock. We sat down at the rear of the large ballroom, now filled with chairs and smoke. "It is 10 o'clock, and the meeting will be in order," drawled Brown. "Will the delegates come in and be seated?" His face was serious, his graying, curly hair neatly plastered back for the first time in months. Papers bulged from the massive pockets in his wrinkled suit. He grinned quickly as another large delegation entered the hall. He hunched over the rostrum, his huge shoulders round from bending over the typewriter and the poker table. He banged the gavel.
1: "I will say now that every session will begin precisely at the time scheduled. The chair reports that he was here precisely at the point of 10, ahead of the majority of delegates. The chair will also report it was not too easy to get here precisely on the dot of 10, because after going to the San Francisco World's Fair, first thing I saw this morning was the editorial page of the Examiner with the life-sized head of Ham Fish, my old classmate in 1910 at Harvard. But in all fairness to Mr. Fish, I am not for him politically. I don't think the picture does him justice." I immediately called up and said, "Bring me 2 pots of coffee." We laughed, and the 6th annual convention of the organization which Hayward Brown had helped to found to protect the interests of working newspapermen, more than 20,000 of whom were members, began to take up its business. We didn't take our eyes off him. He was a great working newspaperman. 6 years ago, he'd written, "The fact that newspaper editors and owners are genial folk should hardly stand in the way of the organization of a newspaper writers' union. There should be one. Beginning at 9 o'clock on the morning of October the 1st, I am going to do the best I can to help in getting one up. I think I could die happy on the opening day of the general strike if I had the privilege of watching Walter Lippmann heave half a brick through a Tribune window at a non-union operative who'd been called in to write the current Today and Tomorrow column on the Gold Standard." Seated inconspicuously behind the regular delegates, we were putting our stakes on that newspaper writers' union. A man like Brown could not be wrong. Greetings. Harry Bridges, director of the CIO on the West Coast, a name in the morning headlines, facing deportation charges, addressed the delegates. Bridges, leader of the laboring people whom young Roy Sojin back in Cleveland had talked about. We craned our necks to stare at him. Lanky and tall, his sharp, long nose was thrust forward as if he were trying to sense whether we were with him.
2: "As far as the individual issue of the deportation of Bridges is concerned, we are not worried. We haven't built a one-man labor movement around here, I hope, and this labor movement is going to go on in this city and on this coast."
0: The hall was quiet as the low voice, tinged with a slight British accent, continued. "The employer interests have gone to untold lengths, have spent many thousands of dollars, have employed stool pigeons, convicts and what not, intimidated them and pressured them with the ultimate aim of undermining and destroying our trade unions. We have sufficient testimony in the record, regardless of how we came out in the case, to the good and to the advantage of the labor movement. I want you all to know that." From the we to the I, Bridges explained his case. The I didn't matter, but the we did. The we would go on in spite of anything that happened to Bridges personally. We wondered about that ability of a man to submerge completely to his own personal interests, his own life within a group of men. We wondered if we would be able to do the same.
1: "I agree with everything Harry Bridges said," said Brown, "and I'm sure we all know the trial of Bridges has nothing to do with the so-called issue. It's a trial of a man who is on the spot because he is an able, efficient, and honest militant labor leader. I would like to live to see the day when we will have a union in newspapers, which we will have complete organization up and down the line. Everybody in the city room, in the mechanical departments, and in the business offices as well.
0: We wanted to belong to such a union. We wanted to be working newspapermen and newspaper women who could build the ANG and fashion our lives after those of its leaders. The convention moved on for 4 days, with Haywood Brown shambling through it, large and genial, always the first to arrive at the sessions and the first in the hearts of all men present. He always had time to talk to the delegates about their troubles. He was Haywood to everybody. Elmer Andrews, administrator of the Wages and Hours Division of the Department of Labor, was slated to address the convention.
1: The short period before a speaker goes on a national hookup is generally spent by the speaker. Brown turned to Andrews, his large, kindly face wrinkled in a grin that engulfed even his nose, eyes, and mouth into wrinkles. And the audience in silent prayer, and I suggest that for the next 3 minutes. We have a tough problem. Mr. Andrews has a tough problem. One of them concerns white-collar workers. I've never liked that phrase very much. Indeed, at times I've been moved to say, when you call us that, smile. And sometimes when I look at my own shirt, I often burst out laughing. Andrews spoke about a law. They tell you that the wage and hour law is driving business into bankruptcy and throwing workers onto the street. What are the facts? The number of persons employed in non-agricultural industries in May of this year was 680,000 more than were employed in May of 1938, when there was no Fair Labor Standards Act. Payrolls increased in 38 states. We thought of the questions we had seen on the faces of the people in Cleveland, Gary, Chicago, Collier, Price. The administrator was talking about the answer, one small answer. That we may have a more just industrial democracy, a better fed, a better clothed, a better housed America, and therefore a happier, more peaceful America. Haywood had something to say about that. Schools of journalism are good, pretty good, or no good, as you choose, but we all know very well that men and women come into newspaper work with no set prescribed training. I could limit it to columnists. Some columnists can read and write, and some columnists can just write. Also, your president was at one time a member of the Socialist Party. I learned Karl Marx in one afternoon, and I was told to go out and address audiences by saying, "Workers of hand and brain." I was supposed to be, as a newspaperman, a worker of brain addressing workers of hand. It so happens I do not write with a pencil, but on the typewriter, and I write some columns occasionally when I think both the hand and brain are functioning. But I have written a good many columns when I knew nothing was functioning but the hands on the keys of the typewriter. We were learning fast. As the convention days went by, we arrived early in the morning and retired early the next morning. We found Doug, delegate from St. Louis, the star reporter who wanted to live among Mexican peasants. We went to town with him. We never ate better food or more of it than in San Francisco. In a small Spanish place, we first learned how to eat. Wine instead of water, 3 entrees instead of 1, large, luscious pears and grapes instead of ice cream. The meal took 3 hours. Doug still kept in mind the necessity of building our constitution so that we'd be strong enough to work our plans for national organization of associate members of the guild. And work them out we did. We had our special place in the convention. College journalists at school, we had joined the guild when the associate membership was inaugurated. The guild offered us the opportunity to learn about one aspect of newspaper work not to be found in the classrooms, and expected us to support its program of protection of the rights of newspaper workers. The guild had shortened hours, raised wages, created more jobs, offered newspapermen security in their work. We followed the program because we knew that the guild eliminated the humiliation that went hand in hand with "I'll work for nothing just to get experience."

0: We met other student journalists from California universities, young Fred Vost and Bill Brownell of the Daily Bruin at Berkeley. Together, we planned a program. Tall, red-haired, and sophisticated Anna Goldsboro of New York guided us as chairman of the Committee on Associate Membership. We emerged from the convention as members of a national organizing committee for associate members of the Guild. We felt proud to have a place in this union of newspapermen. Helen Hoosmer of the Simon J. Lubin Society addressed the delegates one day. Her society disseminated information about the big farmers. In California, they now have some 25,000 small farmers who are wedged in between these great corporate farms of California and some 200,000 or so migratory landless workers, but who have been used by the Associated Farmers as a rural front pointing towards an attack specifically on the waterfront unions and more generally toward the entire trade union movement of the country. As Helen Hoosmer concluded, Heywood Brown rose, his large face serious.
1: The chair would like to ask a question. The Associated Farmers, so-called, are actually not farmers. They are the packers and canners and large manufacturers. And farmers is a kind of a phony word. Is that correct?
0: That is right, the Simon J. Lubin representative declared. They were organized, created, and financed by the Southern Pacific Railroad, Standard Oil, California Packing Corporation, Bank of America, Pacific Telephone and Telegraph, and Pacific Gas and Electric. They are moving into the western states and getting DuPont money, General Motors money, and J.P. Morgan money to organize Associated Farmers in Minnesota and Montana. In Oregon, they got through the Anti-Picketing Initiative. She described the Associated Farmers as one of the most virile anti-labor forces in the entire country. She told how the Associated Farmers in the Imperial Valley were effecting a merger with the Moral Rearmament people. She related how a prominent leader of the Associated Farmers had attended an MRA convention and on his return told the members of his group, "Boys, the rough stuff is out. We've got every darn one of them down on their knees praying." Committees reported, and the chair thought the report on associate membership was excellent. The chair had a tough time getting all the committees to report on time.
1: "Brother Decker, Brother Cohen," Heywood suggested warmly, "if you would agree to serve as a scouting committee, I think you'll find all the committees somewhere around room 108 and come back to report to us how soon they'll be ready to bring in their material. I'd urge you particularly to find the resolutions committee, as they must have some material we can take up immediately. You are the explorers going into a trackless forest. Bring them back alive."
0: The Resolutions Committee, having been brought back alive, started to report through its chairman, young and square-jawed Milton Kaufman, secretary of the New York Guild. Heywood gave over the chair to another delegate and took a place on the floor. Now we began to see the program of opinion, the constructive steps which the Guild proposed in order to meet the conditions which it deplored. Reemphasizes its faith in the actual unity of labor, condemns curtailment of WPA, unqualified support to Harry Bridges, preservation and extension of New Deal advances. We realized what democracy meant and how it was used by the Guild in the free discussion on these resolutions. Heywood Brown rose from the floor to speak on a resolution to condemn Father Coughlin.
1: "I would move to strike out that part of the resolution which asks the Catholic Church to put discipline on Father Coughlin. I feel a very bad precedent might be created if the Catholic Church is going to crack down on a man whom I certainly regard as reactionary in his labor and political views. Then you open the door to discipline on the part of many other Catholic clergymen who might be on the other extreme.

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The program is Tea Time Books, and I don't see any underwriters. Maybe there's an underwriter here. Let's take a look. Okay. Thursday, June 4th, 3:30 p.m. We've already gone past that. So we're looking for... Four p.m., 4:30, Music and Minds. We would like to tell you that... We don't have that. So let's try Marin Symphony. Here we go. 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

0: So this is Tea Time Books. This is Howard Dillon reading to you from The Argonauts by Lillian Ross, Mel Fisk, and others. And we're in the chapter called Roller Coaster Town, in which the Newspapermen's Guild of America is having a conference. Jack Morris, a Chicago striker, as big as Haywood and twice as voluble, arose. I must say I believe Mr. Brown's expressions are not based on realistic experiences as a Catholic, as mine have been over a period of many years. I have stood on soapboxes and have been followed by speakers who happen to be of Jewish origin, speaking on much the same subjects as I. And I've had to repulse the attacks of red-necked Irish-American Catholics. I happen to be one of genealogical strain of that same group. Maybe my neck ain't so red. We edged forward, anxiously following the controversy. The night before, Morris had taken Fred Vast, Bill Brownell, and some other students at the University of California, and the five of us, out for some beer. He'd proceeded to give us some hints about how to be a newspaperman. A stranger wanted to learn, too, but his eavesdropping combined a nasty manner of letting us know that the Morris way was the wrong way to be a newspaperman. Morris bit his lips and ignored the kibitzer patiently until the fifth beer. Morris arose, grabbed the stranger by the collar, lifted him bodily, and threw him out the door. The stranger objected. Morris swung once and did not miss. We ordered a sixth beer and listened to the Morris way of becoming newspapermen. Brown rose slowly and walked to the front of the hall. I know Jack Morris understands we speak exactly the same about Coughlin. I do think it is bad for us to ask the Catholic Church to take action against Charles E. Coughlin. For those who might not be familiar with the period, this was a Roman Catholic priest who preached fascism across America in the late 30s. Charles E. Coughlin, or Coughlin. Following Haywood's suggestion, the convention adopted the resolution that the American Newspaper Guild in convention condemns Father Coughlin as an enemy of progressive unionism, as a harbinger of fascism, and would-be strike-baker. Last morning, reluctantly, we took our places in the hall. The chair apologizes. It is 3 minutes after nine. Order of business, election of officers. Delegates cheered and applauded. Everyone knew Haywood Brown would be elected president because everyone wanted him. Next office, executive vice president, Milton Kaufman, was elected. Other officers were elected. The losers congratulated the winners, and everybody cheered. Only a few more minutes remained to this union convention. We didn't want it to end. Carl Randau, top-notch newspaperman, dignified and president of the New York Guild, asked for the floor.
1: I want to say, as a New Yorker and ex-Californian, I think we ought to have a rising vote of thanks to San Francisco, with only one qualification, and that is the entertainment here was so extreme that if there were one more day of it, I don't believe the chairman and some others, including myself, could stand it.
0: Said Haywood Brown. The chair would like to add two sentences to what Carl Rando said, that as a citizen of Connecticut, he thinks California has a good climate and Sally Rand has a good restaurant. The meeting was adjourned. But there was one more day. We walked into Joseph Henry Jackson's office at the San Francisco Chronicle and told him we were writing a book. We're seeing America. Can you give us some ideas about the West? In shirt sleeves, he clasped his hands behind his head and looked sharply at us. He had ideas. He also had a brisk, almost rough way of voicing them. We marked him down as a good guy. This is your first book? we nodded. "And you have to go to town on your own publicity. Publishers usually let a first book stand on its own merits. Well, you can start with San Francisco." He reached for the phone. "Hello, desk. Send down a photographer and reporter. I got a good story down in my office for you. Five young people from New York seeing the country and writing a book, okay?" "Fine." The photographer and reporter came. We smiled and took a picture. "Sure," said Joe in reply to the reporter. "We think Frisco is the best town we've hit so far." The young reporter frowned. "You mean San Francisco, don't you?" Joe's eyes widened. "What's the difference?" "San Francisco, if you please," the reporter said pleasantly. "It's all right with us. We didn't care what people called New York, but why argue?" "Well, that's settled," Jackson said with finality. "Now you want some ideas about the West." He gave us ideas about Hollywood, agriculture, universities, and people. "What else?" "John Steinbeck," we said. "How can we get to see him?" "Why do you want to see him?" "We want to talk, show him some of the stuff we're writing, get some help." "Uh-huh. We've been hearing silly stories about him, that mobs of ferocious dogs keep off visitors and all that." Jackson laughed. "That's nonsense. Since he wrote Grapes of Wrath, he's been hounded on every side. The Associated Farmers out here don't like to see the truth become so popular." "We haven't been able to read that book yet," said Lily. "But we will before we see him." "So you set on seeing him?" "That's the idea. He's the best writer in the country. We're just beginners. He can help us." Again, Jackson smiled, reached for the phone. "Long distance." He got his party and talked for a while, and he turned to us. "He's not at Los Gatos for now. Tell me he's in Hollywood." "Swell, we're going to Hollywood. You think he'll be there for a couple of weeks?" "Well, there's no telling, but I'll ride ahead and tell him you're coming." "Okay." We went directly to a bookshop, got a copy of Grapes of Wrath. We voted to go without lunch for 2 days to make up for the appropriation out of our shrinking treasury.

0: And what about other young people in California? The California Youth Legislature led them. State Director Clara Waldo, poised and self-confident, told us about it. Year after year, more young men and women pour out of schools. They want jobs and the good things that come with jobs. Recognition, recreation, the feeling that life is worthwhile. The California Youth Model Legislature was a statewide organization of 181 youth organizations from 81 California communities. Represented in it were churches and farm groups, students and trade unions, political leagues, and fraternal societies. The special needs of youth can and must be met. That sounded familiar to us. We knew something of the work of the American Youth Congress, but now we learned how state organization affiliated with the Congress carried out the youth program. The California Youth Commission bill had been introduced in the state legislature. It provided for necessary research into youth problems, answering the needs of experts for accurate, authoritative information, would make for the coordination needed by the various youth-serving agencies of the state, now separated and sometimes working at cross-purposes. The Apprentice Training Bill, also sponsored by the Youth Legislature, would give young people the opportunity to secure adequate training with fair wages and working conditions. Clara showed us a program covering health protection, civil liberties, better housing, a program basing its strength and fulfillment on organized labor, a program young people require if they are to become strong, creative citizens in America. The California Youth Legislature was going strong. We stayed with easygoing Fred Vast in our last few days in San Francisco. Young Vast, brilliant student at the University of California, would write big things someday. All he needed was a break. And together with us, he put his stock in the American Newspaper Guild for that break. He had reasons to believe in labor. His father was a member of the Teamsters Union.
1: "Sure," said Fred's father. "I'm a member of the AF-L, and Fred's in the Guild CIO, but we work together. We don't fight. We gain more that way. We're like all the members of both labor organizations."
0: "That's right," Fred added, placing an arm about his father. "They can't keep us apart, and they won't be able to keep the other members apart for long. We gain more that way." Young Fred Vast, who wanted to write, together we had seen a union of writers at work. Together, we looked to that union for the fulfillment of our future. Maybe this sounds like hero worship. It is. We believe that all people have heroes, but that only young people will admit having them. Sure, we're all for heroes because we've got some genuine ones in the Newspaper Guild. We believe that most people fashion their lives after those of others, and we intend to use our heroes in the Guild as our particular models.

0: Chapter 5, Following Lewis and Clark. We're going into the wild woods of the Northwest, aren't we? Well, Joe, George, and Mel were going to grow beards. Besides, it took too much time to shave. Helen cajoled and ridiculed, but the beards grew and thickened. Nobody else in the whole Northwest seemed to have a beard, but nobody in the whole Northwest seemed to mind the three imported specimens. That's how people were in Grants Pass, Eugene, Seattle, and Yakima, and we liked them for it. They didn't put on airs. They were not snobs or hypocrites. Peaches were ripening in the orchards as we sped northward up the Redwood Trail. Apricots, grapes, and hops were ready for the picking, and the migrant workers in their decrepit Chevys and open tin Lizzies kept us company on the road. We didn't know much about the workers who followed the crops up and down the West Coast. We'd seen them leaving their homes in Kansas and Colorado. We began to see the terrible reality of their lives as soon as we left San Francisco. We saw large notices posted in general stores and gas stations. Hop pickers wanted, men, women, families desired, no experience necessary, good camps. U.S. 101, where the redwoods meet the ocean and migratory workers roam the highway. The first migrant we met was answering the call of the posted notices. He was a small fellow, didn't look very menacing, although we'd read in San Francisco papers of the menace of this outside element in agriculture in California. He was thin, and he looked tired. He was buying some gasoline when we stopped at the station. The attendant was arguing with him, and we couldn't help listening while we waited to have our own tank filled. 19 cents a gallon. I can't help what you thought. Everybody pays 19, the attendant said. It's only 16 back there. 16 cents a gallon. 19. Can't you read? It says right on the pump. 19. It's not my fault. I don't make the prices. 19. Small fellow put his head inside the window of his car, an old make we couldn't recognize. He must have been conferring with someone else. The attendant waved to us and said, "Be with you in a minute, bud." The little fellow withdrew his head and counted some money into the hand of the station attendant. Then he drove away. There were 8 people in his car. "Fill it up," Mel said as the attendant came over to our car. "Sure thing. Boy, I wish everyone would say that. I have to spend hours with little guys like that who buy 2 or 3 gallons." He filled the tank. George paid him. "Where was the other fellow going?" "North." He pointed to a replica of the sign we'd seen in a general store. "Picking hops. Growers paste thousands of those things all over. Then they get twice as many workers as they need. That way they cut pay, make more money. Them suckers fall for it." We passed the little fellow about 10 minutes later. He was at the wheel, staring straight ahead. Neither he nor his companions looked at us as we drove by them. When we came into the timberland, outlying the giant redwood forests, we saw the charred stumps, lone posts, and sickly weeds where once rich forests stood. They reminded us of the migratory workers who were being cut down and used up, like the trees. We had another kind type of company on the road to the Northwest. Other people who had answered the call of a different kind of notice. The chambers of commerce and travel agencies had sent out smooth circulars telling about the wonders vacationists might enjoy in the Redwood Country. Tanned couples in snappy, streamlined roadsters bearing out-of-state license plates sped past us, while we sped past the slowly moving stream of little fellows in jalopies.
1: "Ukiah, gateway to the Redwoods."
0: The gas stations, houses, cabins, and souvenirs became Redwood gas stations, Redwood houses, Redwood cabins, and Redwood souvenirs. We passed clearings where trailers were parked. We drove reluctantly by a campsite where a young girl in khaki breeches waved cheerfully, inviting us to stop. We rode up the Avenue of Giants, those tremendous oldsters that had calmly viewed the coming of the first pioneers, and still more stolidly watched the tourists hurry through. We passed within 100 yards of the grand pappy of them all, the tree through which a car could be driven. "Let's go," Helen urged. "It won't take long. It's just off the road."
1: "What do you think we are, tourists?"
0: Mel asked scornfully. We saw and heard many admonitions for the care of the trees. Roadside warnings and forest rangers rebuked motorists who threw live cigarette butts out of car windows. A signboard woodsman on the wall of a general store said to a young boy,
1: "These trees are yours. Take care of them."
0: But careless motorists or campers had not been the only ones at fault. Something or someone had depleted our forests, cutting down the trees indiscriminately and leaving ugly black stumps for tombstones. The lordly trees began to appear against a background of dark smokestacks. The red brick general merchandise store in Hopland was closed and boarded up, but a bright red A&P store stood across the street. The answer was sharply cut into every scarred tree and barren stump. "Monopolies," Joe said. "Remember the Midwest? In the heart of the corn and wheat belt, the price of bread was as high as it is out here. It's crazy. People go hungry on their own farms. Out here, it's just as crazy. Only a few people own the land, the timberland, so they rush to cut down the trees and make as much money as they can. It makes me sick." We were silent. Was the answer as simple as all that? The tourist traders, too, were making money on the trees. Redwood cabins were twice as high-priced as ordinary cabins. We stopped, argued, and bargained several times before Helen finally placed her stamp of approval on a place of lodging for the night. We rented one large cabin with two double beds and a cot. A curtain divided the room. We didn't really want to stop driving at all that night. The road curved its way through the trees, and the man-made automobiles seemed to be tiny shadows in the reflection of their own headlights. The trees loomed large, walling us in. We saw more stars this one night than in all our nights in Brooklyn, with the planetarium and its made-to-order stars thrown in for good measure. But danger lurked on the curving roads, and we stopped. We carried in our luggage. We didn't talk. At first, we tried to kid each other about the beauty of this night. We joked about Joe, Bob, June, and Jerry, and all the others who might have been with us. But the strain was too much. We gradually became quiet, and for the first time on the trip, we went about our individual tasks without discussing each move the other made. The beds were made, supper prepared, dishes washed, and then we wandered out one by one to look at the stars and feel our own individual insignificance. "Come on, you guys," called the ever-practical Mel. "We have a long day ahead of us tomorrow. Let's get to bed." The shore of the Pacific Ocean broke the line of redwoods on the trail to Oregon. Rough, black cliffs resisted the hard waves. Thin, gnarled trees replaced the red giants. The road atop the cliffs twisted along the shoreline. We spent the day driving steadily, wondering at the beauty of this land. Our time-saving devices on the road were in singular contrast to all this magnificence. Helen made cheese sandwiches in the car while we drove, and we ate them and drank milk from the community bottle with our eyes turned out the windows. Mel, with one hand holding the wheel, the other holding a sandwich, guided the car around precarious curves. We were hungry for this beauty, but nothing could daunt our more worldly appetites. We were equally hungry for cheese sandwiches and milk. Early in the evening, we crossed into the state of Oregon. We searched out the cheapest tourist cabins in Grants Pass. Thomas Ellington Gray, cabin proprietor, nearing 70, reminded us of a petrified redwood. A farmer by birth, he had fought the earth and lost twice. First time, his defeat didn't break him. Second time, he opened a tourist camp. He peered at us over his horn-rimmed glasses. This here's 100% American town. No Jews, niggers, Sikhs, Dagos, or Filipinos. Grants Pass is American. How did they vote here last year? Republican. Didn't I tell you there were no Reds here? Trouble with the rest of the country is that the Jewish bankers run it. He spat. And them agitators back east, do you think we have any more labor trouble around here? Those racketeers used to send Jewish communists up to the mills to make the workers join unions. Mr. Gray's voice rose with the thermometer now registering 102. We wouldn't have none of it, so we ran him out of town on a rail. Hold on a minute, George said. You just told us about the bankers being the Jews, and now you say the communists are the Jews. But the communists are always attacking the bankers. Sounds funny to me. Well, Mr. Gray declared, hooking his thumbs around his suspenders. Well, that's simple. Don't you see these Jews have an international organization to wipe out the white men so they attack from both sides? He snorted and spat again. Young people expect too much today. There's opportunity plenty for them, but they can't see it. Too many of them want to be big before they become big themselves. Two young fellows walked through the room and nodded sullenly. Those are my sons. Both of them were going to university studying law, but I had to pull them out. There's no money in 75-cent cabins. Ain't a decent job left for a young man today. After supper, we lethargically waited for the sun to disappear and the unbearable heat to become absorbed by the night. Unexpectedly, George began a report that proved to be the first of a series of all-night events. "We've got to cut down on expenses," he began. We nodded mechanically at the familiar theme. George, however, was not to be put off this night. "And it might interest you to know..." He paused effectively until we all paid attention. "To know that we've got enough money left now to leave us stranded in Uvalde, Texas." "Oh," Helen gasped. And I think that's where I have to stop for this week. You have been listening to Howard Dillon reading to you from Mel Fisk and Lillian Ross and Joe Wershber and George Whitman and Helen Ross's book, The Argonauts, set in 1939. We find

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0: 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It's Thursday, and that means it's time for a Community Buzz issue of, or episode, rather, of Epicenter. And with Western Weekend coming up this weekend, we are going to dedicate today's program to hearing from Ava Taylor, the Junior Grand Marshal for Western Weekend, as well as Lily Verdon with Malt, who is one of the sponsors of Western Weekend. We'll be hearing from some of the other sponsors as well. So I'm going to hand things over now to Amanda Eichstead speaking with Ava Taylor. And well, actually, first, we're going to hear from Lily Verdon, Malt sponsor, and then we'll hear from Amanda Eichstead speaking to
1: Lily Verdon, who is the executive director of the Marin Agricultural Land Trust, better known around here as Malt. Malt is a premier sponsor once again for Western Weekend. 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And we wanted to give you an opportunity to let us know what's going on at Malt and why being a premier sponsor is important to the organization. Lily?
2: Well, thank you so much for having me. And we're so excited for Western Weekend this year. And a little bit about Malt. If you don't know, Malt is a land trust based in Point Reyes Station. And we work every day to protect and steward Marin's farmlands to ensure the viability of agriculture and a healthy environment. And since 1980, Malt has protected nearly 60,000 acres, half of Marin's privately owned productive agricultural land on 99 farms and ranches through conservation easements. And Malt Stewardship Program has been providing financial and technical support to help Marin farmers and ranchers implement climate smart practices.